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1: Hello, my name is Wilson Liu. I'm 11 years old and I play the piano. I hope you enjoy my performance of the Bach Italian Concerto here on From the Top.

0: Welcome to From the Top, where outstanding young musicians come to play. I'm your host, pianist Peter Dugan. You just heard the first movement of Bach's Italian Concerto, performed by 11-year-old pianist Wilson Liu from Livingston, New Jersey. Wilson spends his Saturdays at Juilliard Pre-College, where he plays in a trio with two friends who also happen to be on today's show. Let's start, though, with Wilson. Wilson, hey, welcome to From the Top.
1: Hello, Peter. It's nice to be here.
0: I love the way you play Bach because it's very in style, it's historically informed, but you don't shy away from using the dynamic range that the piano has to offer, and I really appreciate that. And your sense of rhythm is also amazing.
1: Thank you.
0: It's just what this piece needs. I think you do it really, really well. How do you prepare for a piece like this?
1: Yeah, so first of all, I take a look at the piece from beginning to end, and then I do some research on it just to get some background information. And then I just start to slowly practice one hand at a time.
0: I'm curious, Wilson, what first got you started with music?
1: Well, starting music in general wasn't really my idea.
0: Okay.
1: It was my mom's.
0: Was there a moment when you knew that you wanted to play? I knew it was your mom's idea at first, but when did you start to really own being a pianist?
1: I think that moment was when I got admitted to the Juilliard School when I was 7. That got me into like the conservatory environment.
0: Right.
1: Also through like the rigorous training, it got me to think deeper about the music. And having all these musical friends in Juilliard was what got me really into music.
0: And that feeling of community is huge. Even though you're a pianist and a lot of the time you spend is alone, what does chamber music mean to you?
1: Chamber music is collaboration. And I think for me, most importantly, fun. Because you're with other people and we're all collaborating together to make music. So I'm in a trio with Jaden and Richard.
0: Right, and our listeners are actually going to get to meet Jaden and Richard on today's episode.
1: Yes, that's really cool. So we're together and playing the same music together. We can share our ideas and kind of make fun of each other when we mess up.
0: Okay, what do you love most about being a pianist?
1: Well, I love performing, most of all. I love to see when audiences shout, bravo, encore, like all those things. It makes me feel like all my hard work is paid off.
0: Yeah. And what about the biggest challenges of being a pianist specifically?
1: I have really small hands. I can actually barely reach an octave still.
0: Well, you're only 11. I mean, you're going to keep growing.
1: Yeah.
0: So when you do have to play music that has octaves, how do you handle that?
1: Sometimes I cheat.
0: Say it loud and proud, baby.
1: I cheat sometimes. Sometimes I just play one note. Sometimes I roll the octaves if it's possible. But right now, I'm starting to actually get the hold of an octave.
0: Nice.
1: So I'm trying to reach every single one right now.
0: Good for you. Wilson, it's been so much fun getting to know you, and can't wait to hear more from you in the future.
1: Thank you.
0: 11-year-old pianist Wilson Liu, originally from California and now residing in Livingston, New Jersey.
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0: Next up is 10-year-old violinist Jaden King from Franklin Lakes, New Jersey. He's one of Wilson's trio partners at Juilliard's pre-college program. Welcome to From the Top, Jaden.
3: Thanks for having me.
0: What are we going to perform together today?
3: The A Saint-Saëns Introduction and Rondo Capriccioso.
0: Great. I love this piece, and I can't wait to play it with you. Whenever you're ready, let's take it from the top.
3: Okay.

0: That was Camille Saint-Saëns' introduction in Rondo Capriccioso, performed by violinist Jaden King, who's just 10 years old, with me, Peter Dugan, on the piano. Jaden, that is how it is done, my man. That's amazing. You play that piece so well. And, you know, what I have to compliment you on is not just all the fireworks, all the fast technical stuff, but the soulful, lyrical playing that you have is so expressive.
1: Thank you.
0: I'm curious, Jaden, how did the violin first come into your life?
1: I started playing the violin when I was 3, but I actually started with the piano.
0: Wow.
1: So we went to a piano teacher, mm-hmm. But she said that my hands were too small, so we had to wait another year or so. And then I just came across some violin recordings.
0: Do you remember who you heard in the recording?
1: I heard Yasha Heifetz.
0: Oh,
1: I was really inspired by him, how he could be so virtuosic.
0: Yes.
1: And also have that speed and incredible precision.
0: Do you think Heifetz is the GOAT?
1: Yeah.
0: Yeah, the greatest of all time? Yeah, he's definitely one of them for sure. Do you remember what it felt like when you first picked up the violin?
1: I mean, obviously, it felt really challenging.
0: Yeah.
1: Because I was thinking one day I could become Yasha Heifetz. But after around a few months, I started learning things really quickly.
0: Yeah.
1: But thanks to the Suzuki method.
0: Mm-hmm.
1: This method involves listening and also repetition. And because of that, I went for book 1, book 2, book 3, book 4 in 1 year.
0: Yeah, you flew through it.
1: Yeah.
0: What's your favorite thing about the violin?
1: That you can express so many colors with it.
0: Mm-hmm.
1: Sad, happy, energetic, and also the luscious sound quality.
0: Mm-hmm.
1: It carries me away once I play.
0: Mm, I love that. And that violin that you're holding makes a very luscious sound. Tell me about that instrument. How long have you had it?
1: Actually, I recently just had this violin. It's a loan from the Julia Pre-College School.
0: Oh,
1: it's
0: wow.
1: a 1825.
0: Wow.
1: Yeah.
0: That's so amazing. You're holding a piece of history. When you think about your future in music, Jaden, what do you imagine?
1: I hope to play with more renowned orchestras,
0: mm-hmm.
1: like the New York Philharmonic.
0: Nice.
1: And also to compete in competitions more and to perform more so I can gain more recognition.
0: Yeah. And you said earlier to me how you like to share your music. And I hope that more and more people get to hear it because you're such a great artist, even at 10 years old. Jaden, thank you for being here and for sharing your time and your music with me today.
1: Thank you.
0: 10-year-old violinist Jaden King from Franklin Lakes, New Jersey. And now let's meet the eldest of this trio of youngsters from Juilliard's pre-college program, Richard Zidong Wang from New York City. He's a 12-year-old cellist. He and I will perform David Popper's Polonaise de Concert in D minor.

0: That was 12-year-old cellist Richard Zidong Wang performing David Popper's Polonaise de Concert in D minor. I had the pleasure of joining him at the piano. Richard, you have serious rock star energy when you play that piece. Are you aware of that?
1: A little bit.
0: Yeah, man. I mean, it's such a challenging piece. You know, Popper is famous for writing really difficult music for the cello, but you make it look effortless when you play, really. How are you feeling right now after performing that piece?
1: Very tired.
0: Yeah. Takes a lot out of you.
1: Yeah.
0: Where would you say your story first begins, Richard? Where did you grow up?
1: I grew up in New York City.
0: What do you love most about living here?
1: I go to watch a lot of Knicks games.
0: Oh, yeah. A Knicks fan. What's the most exciting game you've been to?
1: I think Knicks versus Lakers.
0: Oh, yeah.
1: Because it's always like, they're both like really good teams, so it's very close
0: and intense. Yeah. Nice. If your cello were on the Knicks, what position would your cello play?
1: Small forward.
0: Small forward?
1: Yeah.
0: Why?
1: I think because it can be a little bit aggressive, but it doesn't respond too fast.
0: So it's not a guard?
1: No, it's not.
0: But it's more agile than like a center or a power forward.
1: Yeah.
0: I love that comparison. How would you describe your cello's vibe?
1: So it's kind of like if this was like compared to like good cars.
0: Yeah.
1: It's not like a Lamborghini or a Porsche.
0: Okay.
1: It's not like that, but it's like a Bentley or a Rolls Royce kind of.
0: Ooh.
1: Because it's not
0: classy.
1: Like a sports car, but it's more like luxurious kind
0: luxurious.
1: Of. Yeah.
0: Handcrafted. That's a classy choice right there. The Rolls Royce of cellos. I like it. Well, Richard, what grade are you in school now?
1: Seventh grade.
0: Well, I know that you've been studying outside of your regular school. You go to Juilliard Pre-College for music. You also have a piano trio too, right?
1: Yes.
0: Well, it just so happens that your trio partners are also appearing on From the Top today. Anything to say about those guys?
1: I think they can be a little bit hyperactive at times, but I think they're really good soloists.
0: Uh-huh. How long have you all been playing as a trio together?
1: 3 years.
0: Well, sounds like maybe it's even more than just an ensemble. Are you all friends?
1: Yes.
0: And how does it feel to make music with people who are also your friends?
1: Communicating is definitely much easier.
0: Yeah.
1: If I had to practice like chamber piece with like two other people that I didn't know, it would be much harder, I think.
0: Yeah, totally. Well, that's great. I know they're great players too, and I'm excited to someday hear the three of you together as a trio. It's just been really great having you on the show, Richard. I want to say thanks for being with us today.
1: Thank you.
0: 12-year-old cellist Richard Zidong Wang from New York City. After the break, American music from ragtime to West Side Story to jazz. I'm Peter Dugan. Peter Dugan here, and I just want to say thank you to Gerald and Susan Slavitt. Their support makes it possible for you and me to meet outstanding young musicians together each and every week. 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
1: Welcome back to From the Top, where outstanding young musicians come to play. I'm your host, pianist Peter Dugan. We're turning to American music now, from ragtime to Broadway to jazz. To start, 15-year-old violinist Ava Packiam from Oakland, California, joins me to perform music from Leonard Bernstein's West Side Story, arranged for violin and piano by Raimundo Penaforte.

0: That was 15-year-old violinist Ava Packiam from Oakland, California, performing Leonard Bernstein's West Side Story Suite for violin and piano, arranged by Raimundo Penaforte. I'm Peter Dugan, and I joined her on the piano.
1: Wow, that was so much fun. I'm still catching my breath. I don't know about you.
2: Me too.
1: That was a wild ride.
2: Yeah, it was amazing.
1: The piece is so virtuosic. It's written in a way that's so demanding for the violin, and yet you make it feel like it's just a big party.
2: It's a very lively piece.
1: Today we're celebrating the 250th anniversary of the United States, and we're listening to lots of great American music. What do you hear in this piece that makes you think this is American music?
2: I mean, in America,

0: The piece America, you can definitely hear every emotion about wanting to go to America, wanting to experience America, the arguments between the girls and the boys about whether to go or not.
1: Yeah.
0: You know, the reasons why you can't, right?
1: Yeah, yeah. It really captures that tension between the promise of America and also the struggles that are very real for so many people.
0: Yeah, definitely.
1: And where do you see yourself as a musician in the future? How do you want to be part of this story of American music?
0: I think I really want to be a person that presents music that hasn't been played enough. For example, I think it's now coming back, the Amy Beach Romance.
1: Oh my gosh.
0: American piece.
1: Do you play that?
0: I love, it's my favorite lyrical piece ever. It has so much emotion in it.
1: Mm-hmm.
0: You can create stories with it.
1: Does anyone else in your family play music?
0: Yes, actually, my mom is a violin teacher.
1: Mm-hmm. Do you and your mom ever have opportunities to play together?
0: Yes, actually, recently I played for Mercury Soul. It's a concert series in San Francisco, and I think Mason Bates is a big part of it.
1: Right, of course.
0: And it kind of mixes EDM with classical music.
1: Cool.
0: But I got to play with harp a Philip Glass piece, Nushakong.
1: What else is on your playlist these days? What do you like to listen to?
0: There's like different artists that are so different from another. One is Tears for Fears. I love 80s music.
1: Nice.
0: 70s music. Simple Minds. I love Depeche Mode. It's one of my favorites. But then on the other side, I like fairly new artists like Pink Pantheress, definitely Charlie XCX.
1: I love that you're such a musical omnivore, like that you take it all in. Ava, thank you so much for being with us today. I feel it's been a true honor to get to play with you now at 15, and I hope we get to play together many more times.
0: Totally. Thank you so much.
1: 15-year-old violinist Ava Packiam from Oakland, California. And now we head to Torrance, California to meet 18-year-old pianist Maximilian Libertor. He'll perform The Perfect Rag from Jelly Roll Morton.

0: We're joined now by Maximilian Libertor, who just performed Jelly Roll Morton's Perfect Rag. You just transported us back a century ago. It was beautiful.
1: Thank you.
0: I love your sense of style. It's so historically informed. You've obviously spent a lot of time immersed in this music. How did you get started on the piano, and how did you find your way to this love of ragtime?
1: It's an interesting story because I've been playing for about 15 years. I started playing when I was a baby. I would do single with one finger. Eventually, I got piano lessons, but I never took it so seriously. And I think I got the perfect amount of piano lessons that I understood the basics. But where it took off, over quarantine, my piano teacher quit teaching. And around then, I discovered ragtime. I specifically discovered a recording of a man named Tom Breyer being given sheet music from Super Mario Brothers, and he was sight reading it, and it was turning into ragtime in the moment.
0: Wow.
1: I really just went on a massive YouTube rabbit hole of Tom Breyer ragtime. He was a composer of almost 300 rags, I think.
0: Oh, wow. What did your family make of this music suddenly filling the house?
1: My mom always told me it feels like I'm on Main Street Disneyland right now. But she also told me when I had first printed out this sheet music, she and my dad were like, that looks hard.
0: Right. It sounds like ultimately your parents have been super supportive, though.
1: Very much.
0: Has there been a moment when they really went out of their way to show you that support?
1: Oh, absolutely. My mom takes me to ragtime festivals, whether 6-hour drives or flights across the country.
0: Wow. Any stories from these experiences at ragtime festivals?
1: I think one of the most significant ones to me is the first time I was hired at a festival as a performer, which was the Scott Joplin Ragtime Festival, where I was awarded as the Ragtime Kid.
0: Whoa. How did it make you feel to be named the Ragtime Kid?
1: It was such an honor, but it also gave me an understanding that this rabbit hole that I've been down, stuck in my house over quarantine, it's not only something that I enjoy, but other people have just as much fun as I do listening to me. And it felt amazing. And it really got me to start thinking this could absolutely go somewhere.
0: Yes, indeed. Well, Max, it's been a pleasure talking music with you today. Thanks for being with us. Thanks for that amazing performance that really transported us back to 1924, I think, is when that rag was written. And best of luck at Berklee.
1: Thanks for having me.
0: 18-year-old pianist Maximilian Libertor from Torrance, California. Let's meet our final artist now. It's 18-year-old saxophonist and composer Ethan Liu from Tallahassee, Florida. He's one of our Jack Kent Cook Young Artists. Ethan, welcome to From the Top.
2: Hi.
0: I'm so excited to make some music together. What are we going to play?
2: Oh, yeah. We'll play on one of my original compositions called Return to Hometown.
0: Great. We're going to be improvising our way all the way through this.
2: Yep.
0: I can't wait to go on this journey with you.
2: So excited. Yeah.
0: Let's go.

0: Ethan Liu, 18-year-old saxophonist and composer. We just played his original composition, Return to Hometown. I'm Peter Dugan. I was at the piano. Thank you for that journey.
1: Oh, thank you. Yeah, it's a pleasure playing with someone who just understands in the moment and improvises.
0: You wrote a beautiful piece of music.
1: Thank you.
0: What was the inspiration for this piece?
1: I wrote this coming back from a trip to China, where my parents are from. And going there, I realized much of the last few years of my life have been figuring out for myself who I am in this world, going to boarding school almost across the country in Massachusetts, away from, you know, where I grew up in Florida.
0: You also included a note in the music, which is a lead sheet form, and it says whoever plays it should bring a piece of themselves to it.
1: Right.
0: When you played it just now, what goes through your mind as you're improvising like that?
1: I think of my friends and my family. Those are the two things that were in my mind when I was playing this. Those have been the most influential people in my life. My dad is a traditional Chinese artist, ink brush painting. My mom plays the traditional guzheng as profession. I think my relationship to rhythm, time, and feeling of pitch and all that, I think, is heavily inspired by my mother's playing as well.
0: How did that bring you to jazz saxophone?
1: I mean, I started at 3 years old playing classical piano. And then sixth grade, I joined the school concert band, played the saxophone there. Everything changed after that. Jazz became my life.
0: Speak about what the art form means to you, especially as an American art form.
1: I know this jazz language is so intertwined with American history. Mm-hmm. And of course, I want to kind of honor that. But in doing so, I also want to kind of be honest to who I am. Mm-hmm. And jazz kind of is this open dialogue where there's so much exploration to be done.
0: This creativity that you have, it extends beyond just music too.
1: Yeah, love photography and filmmaking, and that's something I want to continue doing going forward.
0: What is the quality that you have that helps you to thrive in all these different creative pursuits?
1: I think big inspiration was Buddhism. When I was in fifth grade, I got in trouble once at school, and I was always a good kid, I think, when I was little, but that shook me, and my mom took me to the Tallahassee Chan Center, and there, the Buddhist teacher, Guogu, he sat in the middle of the meditation room on this cushion and led me to experience meditation for the first time. That has also been something that helps me ground myself.
0: Is there something about jazz that lends itself to Buddhist philosophy?
1: The thought is like you let your mind open up, and even like thoughts about what you're thinking, like I'm thinking these thoughts right now, that's a thought, and you try to let those flow away like water.
0: Whoa.
1: And then just like let everything come in. And that's kind of like jazz, you know, you're listening,
0: man,
1: and you take that in.
0: That's so powerful.
1: Yeah.
0: Because I felt that in real time with you just now, performing with you.
1: Thank you.
0: Just keep leading with that sense of adventure, because it's a beautiful thing you've got going, man.
1: Thank you so much.
0: 18-year-old saxophonist and composer Ethan Liu, a Jack Kent Cooke young artist from Tallahassee, Florida, now studying in Andover, Massachusetts. And that's our show for today. A huge thanks to all of the outstanding young musicians we heard, and to you, our listeners, for joining us. I'm Peter Dugan. Please tune in next week, and we'll take it from the top. Thank you to Beth Scott, Ben Miller, Janice Brown, Henry Soltz, Brett Mayer, and Betsy Becker at Power Station at Berklee, NYC, and to Laura LaValva at Berklee College of Music. We'd also like to thank San Francisco Conservatory of Music and the staff at Studio G, and Carlos Rodgerman at RG Studio. 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
1: 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I'm Miles Bloomfield with the local announcements, classifieds, Susitna Writer's Voice, and Denali Echoes. The temperature outside the KTNA studio is 58.6 degrees Fahrenheit under partly sunny skies. The sun rose this morning, the 31st of May 2026, at 4:24 a.m. and will set at 11:33 p.m., giving us a day length of 19 hours, 8 minutes, and 27 seconds. That is a 4-minute and 12-second gain since yesterday. The National Weather Service forecast for the Susitna Valley was updated today at 3:52 p.m. It is the primary forecast for Talkeetna and Trapper Creek. Additional information included for Petersville, Willow, Chulitna, Broad Pass, and Squitna. Tonight, mostly cloudy. Lows around 40, southwest winds to 10 miles per hour. Petersville, Chulitna, and Broad Pass, scattered rain showers. Monday, sunny, highs around 60, light winds. Monday, Broad Pass, highs around 50, south winds to 10 miles per hour. Monday night, mostly cloudy, lows in the mid-40s, light winds. Tuesday, mostly sunny, highs around 70, light winds. Broad Pass, highs around 60. Tuesday night, mostly clear, lows around 50, light winds. And for the extended forecast for Talkeetna, Wednesday sunny, highs in the mid-70s. Wednesday night and Thursday mostly clear, lows in the mid-50s, highs in the mid-70s. Thursday night through Friday night, partly cloudy, lows in the mid-50s, highs around 70. Saturday and Saturday night, chance of rain showers, highs in the mid-60s, lows 50 to 55. Sunday, chance of rain showers, highs around 60. That was the weather forecast, and the announcements shall be next.

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1: 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Susitna Writer's Voice airs Sunday following the 6 p.m. announcements and Monday at 12:30 p.m. after the midday news. The topic on Outdoor Explorer this week is hiking for healing and adventure. Eagle River residents and military veterans Justin and Wella Jay know what it's like to spend weeks on a trail hiking and exploring together after tackling a through hike on the Appalachian Trail. But late last year, Justin headed out solo to take on his own solo long hike, tackling the Continental Divide Trail, and learning a host of lessons about life, kindness, and what you find along the journey. Host Amy Butchertz is joined by Justin and Wella on the next Outdoor Explorer to share some of those insights in a moving conversation about the magic of the trail. 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All who are interested in recycling are welcome to attend. 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The Willow Area Community Organizations WACO monthly meeting are held at 7 p.m. on the first Wednesday of every month at the Willow Community Center. The next meeting is June 3rd. 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To learn more, call Cece at 907-355-8324 and visit their Facebook page. That is all we have, or that is it for the announcements today. And we shall be right back with today's Classifieds.

All right, we are returned with today's classifieds. We have but one classified here today. A brown wallet and purple sweat shirt were lost in the main Talkeetna area. If you find either item, please contact Danny Dullian at 224-468-2139. All right, that is it for the classifieds today. We shall have a brief break and then be back with this week's Susetna Writer's Voice.

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1: 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In this episode from 2013, a host and producer, Robin Song, tackles the question, are there snakes in Alaska? And I shall be playing you this program this very moment.
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0: Welcome to Natural Observations, a semi-regular feature of the Earth and Beyond program. My name is Robin Song, and I am the writer, editor, and producer. Recently, a sentence in an email from a professional birder challenged a long-held belief for this Alaskan. Jim Stevenson leads birding tour groups all over the Americas, and earlier this year he was in Alaska. He sends wonderful photos of the birds he encounters and sometimes includes other wildlife. One photo features an adult bald eagle perched on the edge of a cliff above the holes of rough-winged swallow nests, and at the end of the paragraph describing how the presence of the eagle may keep predators away was the following sentence, quote, "There are snakes in Alaska, contrary to certain unnamed sources, but they reside well to the southeast, near the coastal Canadian border," unquote. I stared at that sentence in disbelief. I decided to investigate. When I came to Alaska in August of 1980, I fell in love with the North Country and decided to make it my home. I started reading about Alaska, learning about everything that interested me, particularly its natural history. In none of the many books I devoured, and in none of the countless magazine articles I read, did I find any reference to there being snakes in Alaska. To the contrary, I found lists of what Alaska didn't have, including skunks, scorpions, raccoons, fleas, ticks, lizards, bobcats, penguins, etc. On all of these lists, snakes were included. I turned to modern technology and went to the internet and Googled snakes in Alaska. Several references turned up, sending me to different sites about snakes. Finally, I found an article about a snake species that may be found in southeast Alaska, the common garter snake. This is what I read. Quote, "The garter snake is a colubrid snake genus common across North America, ranging from Alaska and Canada to Central America. It is the single most widely distributed genus of reptile in North America. The common garter snake is the only species of snake to be found in Alaska and is one of the northernmost species of snake in the world, possibly second only to the crossed viper. The genus is so far-ranging due to its unpopular diet and adaptability to different biomes and landforms with varying proximity to water. Northern populations hibernate in larger groups than southern ones. Garter snakes, like all snakes, are carnivorous. Their diets consist of almost any creature they are capable of overpowering, slugs, earthworms, leeches, lizards, amphibians, birds, fish, toads, and rodents. When living near the water, they will eat other aquatic animals. Food is swallowed whole. They often adapt to eating whatever they can find and whenever, because food can be scarce or abundant. Although they feed mostly upon live animals, they will sometimes eat eggs. If disturbed, a garter snake may coil and strike, but typically it will hide its head and flail its tail. These snakes will also discharge a malodorous musky-scented secretion from a gland near the end of the tail. They often use these techniques to escape when ensnared by a predator. They will also slither into the water to escape a predator on land. Hawks, crows, raccoons, crayfish, and other snakes will eat garter snakes, with even shrews and frogs eating the juveniles. Being heterothermic, like all reptiles, garter snakes bask in the sun to regulate their body temperature. During hibernation, garter snakes typically occupy large communal sites called hibernacula. Garter snakes give birth to live young. Gestation is 2 to 3 months in most species. As few as 3 or as many as 80 snakes are born in a single litter. The young are independent upon birth. On record, the greatest number of garter snakes to be born in a single litter is 98. Garter snakes were long thought to be non-venomous, but recent discoveries have revealed that they do in fact produce a mild neurotoxic venom. Garter snakes cannot kill humans with the small amount of venom they produce, which is comparatively mild, and they also lack an effective means of delivering it. The venom is spread into wounds through a chewing action. Unquote. Though it sounded like this was a definitive article, I did find another one listed that was to the contrary. In the Field Handbook, Amphibians and Reptiles of Alaska, by S.O. MacDonald, I read the following. Quote, "The occurrence of the garter snake in southeastern Alaska has yet to be validated. Hodge, 1976, reported several sightings of snakes on the banks of the Taku and Stikine rivers inside Alaska. A garter snake specimen, supposedly collected along the Stikine River, was apparently deposited in the Old Territorial Museum, now the State Museum, in Juneau, or the University of Alaska Museum in Fairbanks, according to Waters, 1992, but was subsequently lost. All further attempts to locate this specimen or to document the presence of garter snakes anywhere in the region have been unsuccessful. The valleys of the Stikine River and the Taku River, and perhaps Unuk River, could potentially allow snakes access to the coast from interior British Columbia. However, it remains unclear if natural populations of garter snakes even occur upriver in those drainages. The herpetofauna of northwestern British Columbia is poorly known. A preliminary search for garter snake records from major drainages that flow into coastal Alaska has come up negative. Furthermore, a resident of Telegraph Creek, British Columbia, stated that he could not recall anyone ever seeing a snake in that area. The common garter snake has been reported north of Terrace, British Columbia, in the watersheds of the Ness and Skeena Rivers, and along the eastern side of the province as far north as the Peace River District. The western terrestrial garter snake is found along the British Columbia coast, including Vancouver Island. As far north as the Skeena River Basin, and east of the Rockies as far north as the Peace River District." Unquote. And there you have it. One article stating that there are indeed garter snakes in Alaska, which I suspect Jim Stevenson read, and the other stating that sightings of garter snakes in Alaska have not been validated. Alaska Fish and Game is probably not going to list snakes in Alaska until there has been validation. With more people settling in the North Country year after year, there may come a time when someone crosses paths with a garter snake, if there is one to be found. It may be just a matter of time. Meanwhile, I've decided to wait until there is a substantiated report before I add snakes to my list of Alaskan species. I love snakes myself, having been introduced to them as a kid by my amateur naturalist father, who brought home a ringneck snake to our flat in San Francisco. She became part of our ongoing education to the wonders of the natural world, and my brother and I kept her fed and comfortable for a week, then let her go back to the wilds. I was hooked. Several years later, living in Sebastopol, I would capture garter and ringneck snakes out in the apple orchards, keep them for a short while to study them, then turn them loose. Mother gifted me with a lovely lime-green tree snake, which I adored. So I was disappointed to learn that Alaska has no snakes. But now I am hopeful. It's possible the hardy garter snake, which hibernates and eats just about anything, could be surviving in Southeast. What do you think? For Natural Observations, this has been Robin Song.
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2: 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Have a great birthday today, Kim Adelia. Hope you can blow out all those candles. and that you celebrate by feeding us extra. Love, the three cats, and dog Juno. All right, that is all we have for the Echoes today. We shall move right along to the KTNA supporter page. We here at KTNA are supported by members such as Tenelli and Ross Wise, Katie Reiter and Rod Marder, and businesses and non-profits such as Talkeetna Air Taxi. KTNA is sustained by Greg Dobbin, Linda Gordon Kajar and Richard Kajar Care. We are also powered by volunteers such as Sean McPhillamy. All right. And that is all we have for the supporter page today. So we shall move right along to today's birthday calendar. Upon this day, the 31st of May, it is no one's birthday, but tomorrow, on the 1st of June, I believe, it is Elliot Hunker's birthday. That will be tomorrow, and I shall wish him a preemptive happy birthday from all the team here at KTNA 88.9 FM Talkeetna. The birthday calendar is, of course, a benefit offered to our members, KTNA members who would like their birthdays or anniversaries announced, can send an email to info@ktna.org. All right. I believe we do have a few extra precious minutes here before the top of the hour, as it were. So I shall read to you a bit of the weather if you happened to miss it in the first part of our program here. And that is the primary forecast for Talkeetna and Trapper Creek. Additional information included for Petersville, Willow, Chulitna, Broad Pass and Squitna. And it was updated today at 3:52 p.m. Tonight, mostly cloudy, lows around 40, southwest winds to 10 miles per hour. Petersville, Chulitna and Broad Pass, scattered rain showers. Monday, sunny, highs around 60, light winds. Broad Pass, highs around 50, south winds to 10 miles per hour. Monday night, mostly cloudy, lows in the mid-40s, light winds. Tuesday, mostly sunny, highs around 70, light winds. Broad Pass, highs around 60. Tuesday night, mostly clear, lows around 50, light winds. And for the extended forecast for Talkeetna, Wednesday, sunny, highs in the mid-70s. Wednesday night and Thursday, mostly clear, lows in the mid-50s, highs in the mid-70s. Thursday night through Friday night, partly cloudy, lows in the mid-50s, highs around 70. Saturday and Saturday night, chance of rain showers, highs in the mid-60s, lows 50 to 55. Sunday, chance of rain showers, highs around 60. All right. We shall have a brief music break and then I shall let you know what to expect next.

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This has been the KTNA Sunday Evening Announcements. 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This has been the KTNA 88.9 Evening Announcements, and I hope you all have a very lovely rest of your Sunday evening, and good night.

0: Welcome to Home to Roost, a weekly radio show and podcast about how changes in federal policies are landing in Alaska. I'm Rachel Levitt.
1: And I'm John Robertson. On this week's show, we'll have our usual three segments. First, we'll have headlines. That's when Rachel and I add a bit of context to some news stories that caught our attention and likely caught yours.
0: Then we'll have Who Said It, our weekly quiz game, where I try to stump John with questions about who said what.
1: And then we'll have plain reading. That's when we read either a section of the U.S. Constitution or, more recently, the Declaration of Independence.
0: Oh, that's in honor of our nation's 250th birthday, right?
1: That's right.
0: What are we reading this week?
1: The Ninth Grievance.
0: Whoa, will they ever end the grievances?
1: Well, when you get the number 27.
0: Okay. All right. Should I get us started with headlines?
1: Sure.
0: Okay. So my headline for this week comes from NBC News today, May 28th. Key inflation gauge worsens as Americans' incomes and spending power erode. In addition to gasoline, prices for groceries, clothing, and electricity are also on the rise, indicating inflation could persist. So, the inflation rate for the country in April was 3.8%.
1: Oh, yeah, that's up.
0: Yep, definitely. It's year-over-year inflation, 3.8%. And, you know, I'm looking at that, like, that's a big number. So I read this article, and it talked about the inflation rate and broke it down with these different areas of the economy that were referenced. There was also a piece on NPR, on Marketplace, talking about, because the inflation is so deep, like, we're not talking about inflation just in gas prices. We're not talking about inflation just in, you know, energy overall. We're talking about
1: what they call core inflation.
0: Right. Yes. We're talking about inflation that's related to housing and other goods. And it's not all attributable simply to what's going on with Iran. We have serious inflation in lots of segments of the economy, some of which is getting worse and will get worse still because of what's going on with Iran. But it's a widespread problem. So I wanted to know, well, what's it look like for us in Alaska?
1: Yeah. How's this landing in Alaska, Rachel?
0: Yeah, so I did a little bit of research. And what do you think I found, John? Was the inflation rate for Alaska higher or lower than the national rate?
1: Well, given that we have to barge a lot of things up to the state or even fly them in, I would say that our inflation rate's higher because we have higher energy costs.
0: You are right. Ding, ding, ding. 4.3%. So 4.3% year-over-year inflation. And so when we break it down, though, we also see that in food, we've got 3.3% inflation. And then for housing, we've got 5% inflation. And the core inflation rate, that's excluding food and energy, is 3%. But what do you think it is if we just look at energy?
1: Oh, gosh, I don't know. 7%?
0: 22.2%.
1: Whoa.
0: Yes. So, and just to be clear, these numbers that I'm talking about now, this breakdown, this is actually for Anchorage and surrounding areas. So it's what we're experiencing in South Central Alaska.
1: So basically on the rail belt, okay, so one would point out that if you're talking about energy inflation, it's going to be actually a lot higher elsewhere in the state.
0: Right. So we're just talking about the experience of people in, you know, roughly our area. Now, let's translate that into dollars. Let's say that the average household spending in this area is going to be between $85,000 and $95,000 per year. The average income in Alaska, household income in Alaska, is about $93,000. In Anchorage, it's a little over $100,000. So let's say that a household that spends $90,000 a year is experiencing this inflation. That means that for housing and utilities, they're likely to spend an extra $1,100 a year. For food, they're likely to spend an extra $400 a year. For gasoline and household energy, an additional $1,800 a year, okay? And then other goods and services, it's estimated that they would be spending about an additional $1,400 a year. So we're talking about close to $5,000 a year in additional spending for the average household with this rate of inflation.
1: Wow. And of course, if you're not average, say, for example, you still have, say you have two teenagers in the home, that's going to drive up your food prices even more.
0: Yes. Yes, yes. Not all households are configured the same. So you have all kinds of expenses that are based upon the particular people involved. But I want to point something out. You know, you talk a lot about how while high gas prices, oil prices, may work out well for our state budget woes, it's not so good for us as individuals, and it may not even be offset by the benefits to the state. And I just want to look at something very directly. So we have, what did the legislature land on in terms of the energy bonus that's going to go out with the PFD?
1: Oh, I can't remember. I mean, they landed on something.
0: Is it something like $200? Let's say it's $200 a person for this extra energy bonus. That means a household of four, that's an extra $800. Well, the estimate that I just gave that I found on the internet put us at $1,800 per household in extra energy and gasoline expenses. So if you get $800 from the state for a household of four to offset high energy costs, that actually still leaves you potentially quite a bit short.
1: Oh, yeah. Now, we even talked about this, you know, on this program quite a bit, that even though the state budget and state government revenue gets a lot of press coverage in terms of increases in oil prices and therefore an increase in state revenue from the various forms of oil taxation that we have, the fact is that the way that the Alaska economy is now, these high energy prices may actually be a larger negative hit to our economy than we gain from that increased state government spending.
0: You know, another bit of data from today's news is that our GDP for the first quarter is coming in at 1.6%. And that's a downward trend. And the concern is that businesses are just kind of stuck in this kind of stasis, not knowing how to spend, not knowing how to invest, not being able to hire. And so we're in this kind
1: of... That was a state
0: GDP
1: or national?
0: That was a national GDP.
1: Oh, yeah. Well, you also had the tariff chaos too, sort of.

0: $58 million in grant money that was supposed to come to Alaska Native Corps, Village Corps, tribal entities. How $58 million that was supposed to come into the state over 5 years, you know, it was part of Biden's infrastructure bill that passed. Mm-hmm. Less than 6% has actually been dispersed. And what was interesting is that, you know, she looked at the situation in White Mountain. You know, that's actually a city. Actually, it has the legal status of a city. You know, that's the Seward Peninsula. It's like the, I think, like the next to last or the third from last stop on the Iditarod.
1: Huh. How, you know? How many people in?
0: Oh, gosh. I think it's about 160.
1: Okay.
0: I was looking at the census data. I want to say that the 2020 census, maybe that 158 people, something like that.
1: Okay. So what's happening?
0: Well, so they burn diesel up there. They've got three generators. And they burn diesel to generate their electricity. And part of this grant program, it's called the Grid Resilience State and Tribal Formula Grants Program. And it was put in to help, you know, modernize different grids against wildfires, extreme weather, other natural disasters. And the program started in 2022 under the Biden administration. And in 2023, at White Mountain, they started having some real problems at their power plant. They had two of their three generators were completely down, and the third one was unreliable. And so they applied for this grant money. In 2024, they wrote a grant, and they got approved. And the Fed said, hey, you know, well, we've approved you for $571,757.
1: That's very precise.
0: very precise amount. And so, you know, they had these problems with, you know, they'd had these problems with their generators, and they called in some engineers, and they, you know, like I said, they wrote this grant based upon the engineer's report, and they got approved, you know, over $571,000. And so they first spent just under $300,000 to make some of the improvements and repairs that the engineers had recommended. But, you know, they've never received any of the grant money.
1: Oh.
0: They haven't. And they've actually gone forward and replaced those two generators that didn't work at all. The city fronted an additional $400,000 to replace those two generators, and they haven't seen a penny of this money. Former White Mountain City Clerk Joni Yakunin, she says, you know, it's like the Department of Energy. This grant comes through the Department of Energy. They've been like non-responsive. They've just been non-communicative with White Mountain ever since, you know, they got the notice that they were due these monies. The reporter Margaret Sutherland, she contacted DOE multiple times, and they never responded to her for this story.
1: What, I mean, what's going on there? I mean, that this isn't a grant that has been canceled. I know you looked up the grants, looked up on the online federal grant system, and it's there,
0: it's
1: right?
0: There.
1: So it's not a canceled grant. It doesn't fall into that category. But you know, there's so much chaos in so many of these offices because of so many people who have been laid off or who were fired or who retired. And
0: people have been fired and people have retired, and they've struggled to hire new people. Or we could do is speculate, because DOE has been silent on why White Mountain isn't getting their money.
1: Wow. That is disappointing. Anything else you wanted to add about that?
0: Again, you know, now some folks have gotten some money from the grant program in Alaska, but still, overall, less than 6% of the money that was allocated has been received.
1: And it's in it. The grant is in its third year.
0: Well, let's see, 5-year grant, and started in 2022. So, yeah.
1: Okay. Well, we'll have to keep watching that.
0: Yep.
1: All right. You know what it's time for. Who said it?

0: Okay, John, you know how this game is played. And this week we have a bit of a theme. We're going to call it the Monarchy Edition of Who Said It.
1: Okay, the Monarchy Edition. Okay.
0: And the other thing to keep in mind this week and for our listeners is that it's not necessarily the case that these are going to be contemporary quotes from people. And these may also be things that have been written down, not by one individual, but by a collective.
1: Oh,

0: this isn't
1: a collective
0: gonna,
1: group of individuals.
0: So this isn't going to be like necessarily the wackiest things of the past week.
1: They might
0: have some historical.
1: No. Yeah, it's just going to be a little different than past editions of Who Said It.
0: As long as they know the parameters in advance.
1: So. All right.
0: Okay.
1: Are you ready to play?
0: Sure.
1: All right, here we go. Number one. The first man put at the helm will be a good one. Nobody knows what sort may come afterward. The executive will be always increasing here as elsewhere till it ends in a monarchy. Who said it?
0: Oh, my goodness. Well, that would have been one of the founders. Boy, but, you know, those are in none of the Federalist Papers. Although sentiments similar to that were articulated by Hamilton and Madison, but they didn't actually say would culminate in a monarchy. Oh, gosh. It'd be one of the anti-Federalists.
1: Someone who expressed some pessimism.
0: Yeah. You know, I'm gonna have to say one of those of the founding generation, but not Madison or Hamilton.
1: Okay. That leaves, I don't know how many other people, quite a few. It was Benjamin Franklin.
0: Oh, yeah, sure. That would be Benjamin Franklin.
1: Yeah, at the Constitutional Convention in June of 1787. All right. Well, here we go. Next one.
0: Okay.
1: You ready for number two? All right. The Trust for the National Mall shall maintain the anonymity of project donors to the extent provided by law, and not publicly recognize any such donor unless explicitly authorized in writing by the White House. Who said it?
0: Okay. First of all, no one talks like that.
1: No, that's true.
0: So clearly that was written down, and it's going to be whatever entity is in charge of the monuments in Washington, D.C. So I'm going to say, I guess, the National Park Service.
1: Yes, this is an excerpt from the contract that was written for donations to be accepted for the ballroom project.
0: Oh, okay.
1: Okay, so this is a contract for a nonprofit that works with the Park Service to receive donations. And it's really interesting because you see the focus on the anonymity there. I think that I read three or four clauses about maintaining the anonymity of the donors to the project within this contract. And the reason we have this contract is because a group sued to get access to the names of the donors. And this is, they've gotten the contract so far. And I do want to say it is not, you know, according to the Park Service, it is not so unusual for donors to be anonymous for Park Service projects. That's not outside of the realm of what happens in normal business, Park Service business. What is unusual, though, is that the donors are usually screened very carefully to make sure that there isn't a conflict of interest with the federal government accepting the money for the particular project.
0: Like this isn't some avenue for a bribe,
1: right?
0: Basically.
1: Yeah. Right. Okay. But in this instance, one, there appear to be more than usual clauses emphasizing the anonymity, and of course, revealing the donors has to be cleared by the White House in writing. And there aren't the same conflicts of interest screening procedures being used for these donors.
0: Oh, there you go. Yep. Okay.
1: Yes. All right. You did a good job on that one. That was tricky. All right. Are you ready for number three?
0: Sure.
1: Okay. Here we go. Me. It is going to be beautiful. Who said it?
0: Wait. Is the word me part of the quote?
1: Yes.
0: Oh, well, it's got to be Donald Trump.
1: Yes, and do you know what he was talking about?
0: Yeah, let's see. Me, it's going to be beautiful. This is going to be some monument to himself. You know, that arc he wants to put up, that arch.
1: He hasn't built an arc yet, but the arch. So this was his response to a question by CBS correspondent Ed O'Keefe, who asked Donald Trump who the arch was for. And Trump's reply was, me, it's going to be beautiful. Now, this occurred some months back in 2025 when it was first being announced. And just to remind our listeners that this arch that Trump is proposing is 250 feet tall. That is taller than the Lincoln Memorial. It is also taller than the Arc de Triomphe in Paris.
0: Oh, my gosh. Okay, so here's the thing. And I've said this before, but I think it bears repeating. If you want to build a triumphal arch, you first have to win the war. If he builds that arch, I think it's just going to have to be called, like, I don't know what the French word is for loser, but that's what it's going to have to be. All right? unless he wins that Iran war.
1: Well, that's a tall order. That's more than a 250-foot tall order. But here we go. I'm giving you a bonus question this week, John. We're on to number four.
0: Okay.
1: Are you ready?
0: Sure.
1: Okay, here we go. Only the portrait of a deceased individual may appear on United States currency. Who said it?
0: Oh, wait, I know this. That's a law. That's a statute.
1: Yeah, so who said it? Congress did.
0: Yes.
1: Yes, that's a statute. It prohibits the face of a living person from going on our dollar bills. Why am I talking about this?
0: Oh, I saw the news story on this because Trump wants there to be a $250 bill, like a, you know, currency with his face on it.
1: That's right. That's
0: yeah.
1: right.
0: Yeah, I saw that. I saw that news story, and it's remarkable because we looked into faces on currencies and coins episodes ago when for plain reading I read the no nobility, the ban on nobility.
1: Yes.
0: I said, we don't put faces of living people on our money.
1: Well, now Trump is already putting his face on the passes to go to the national parks. He's putting his face on passports. There are lots of official U.S. documents.
0: Those big banners.
1: Oh, yeah, the big banners all over
0: the place. I'm going to tell you. The one time in my life I've seen a big, big banner of a leader, it was outside a hotel I was in Moscow back during the Soviet days.
1: Oh, yeah.
0: Woke up one morning and there was Chernyenko. Everyone forgets about that guy. He was only premier for I don't think he made it a year. There was his face, six stories tall.
1: I look at the images of Iran and all of their supreme leaders who they have on gigantic banners around Tehran, and I think,
0: But about this money thing, I got a question. Okay, so not only is there a prohibition on putting the faces of living people on currency and coins in the United States, but Congress also has specified what the denominations of our paper bills are supposed to be, right?
1: Yes, they have. Yeah.
0: And $250 is not a legal denomination. So here's my question. So if they print these things, these $250 bills, okay, they're not. It's not going to be currency. Okay, it's not going to be legal tender. But the government's going to print these if it happens, right? So the government will print them. So if I take these things and go to like the gun show buy my, if I go in with three of these things, if I take three Trumps to the gun show, and the guy's willing to sell me something in exchange for these. Like, am I engaged in counterfeiting or fraud?
1: Look, if they ever were to actually print these, the way it looks to me, they would be worth far more than the $250 on their face. I think you could get whatever gun you want probably walking in with three of those. I bet that there would be a short run of these, and they would be worth a heck of a lot more than just $250. I mean, you look at what people were willing to pay for those Trump sneakers. And you look at what people were willing to pay for those Trump Bibles. I mean, a short run on a $250 bill, whether it's actually a legal currency or not, people would go nuts for it.
0: If the government prints it, it might not be legal tender. But if you trade it to someone, I don't think that's counterfeiting because the government made it. But I think it's a legit question.
1: It's an interesting hypothetical, John.
0: It's hypothetical.
1: But we're done with who said it for today. Yep. You did a nice job.
0: Yeah,
1: it was a little different. It was a little harder, I think, but you did great. All right. It is time for
0: Plain Reading. Okay, so now I'm going to read The Ninth Grievance. From the Declaration of Independence. All right, this is a grievance against King George III. He has made judges dependent on his will alone for the tenure of their offices and the amount in payment of their salaries.
1: Oh, so the founders were very concerned about judicial independence.
0: Yes, and the background, the historical background to this is that the British, by 1776, like in Britain, they had a well-established tradition at that point of judicial independence from the monarchy. You know, once they got rid of the Stuarts, you know, that was the ruling Stuarts. Once they got rid of them in the Glorious Revolution of, 1688, I think? They made it so that judges did not merely serve at the pleasure of the crown. They had a basically life tenure as long as they behaved well. And their salary was also not in the hands of the king. But in the colonies, things were different. The judges here were appointed by the king and could be dismissed by the king. Mm-hmm. And that, of course, you know, raised a lot of concerns. But then what really kind of put people over the top was that in 1772, in Massachusetts, just in the Massachusetts colony, the judges that were there, they stopped being paid out of grants from the colonial legislature, and their salaries were paid at the whim of the king.
1: Oh, yeah.
0: Right? And so you had this non-independent judiciary in the colonies. Mm-hmm. And hence the grievance.
1: Yeah.
0: Right?
1: Yeah.
0: And this is why in the Constitution we have, of course, Article 3.
1: Right.
0: Right? The Supreme Court is its own article. It's mm-hmm. there in the Constitution, and judges serve. They have lifetime appointments, you know, as long as they behave well. And Congress is also...
1: And the executive doesn't get to remove them.
0: Yeah, the executive cannot remove them. And Congress, you know, they can establish lower courts, and they have. And so we have these lower federal courts. We have these district and circuit courts, right? And those judges have the same protections as Supreme Court justices. But why am I bringing this up? Because not everyone that we would consider a judge in the federal system is an Article 3 judge. It has right. those protections.
1: Right. There are judges who reside and work within the executive branch.
0: Yes.
1: And I bet you're going to talk about
0: the immigration judges. That's
1: yep.
0: right. And mm-hmm. these immigration judges, you know, they serve at the you know, behest of the president. That said, they operate under a statute, you know, passed by Congress, and that statute says that these judges are to exercise independent judgment. So they're not supposed to make their judgments with an eye to what the executive wants. But we have seen numerous reports yeah. that the Trump administration has put a lot of pressure on these immigration judges to toe the policy line that the executive branch wants.
1: Well, lots of them have lost their jobs, right?
0: Right. They fired over 100 of them. And so when the administration first came in, there were 750 of these judges. And they fired over 100.
1: And to put it in context, of course, one of the administration's many grievances about the immigration system is that there is this huge backlog in immigration cases, yet they choose to fire over 100 out of the, you know, 700-something judges.
0: Oh, over a million. The number, yeah. the backlog is literally in the millions.
1: Yes.
0: Right?
1: But it was important to them to get rid of over 100 of these judges.
0: Yes, but they did hire a bunch of new judges, and they brought in temporary judges. But because of the shortfall, they've even brought in judges, military judges, and brought them in mm-hmm. to act. But basically, it's interesting that the pattern of firings, maybe mm-hmm. I should say, really does indicate, I mean, the New York Times and the New Yorker and NPR have all looked at these data, and at least for the first part of those firings, those 100 firings, there clearly is a pattern where they were targeting judges who were a lot of women judges, you know, more than the male judges, non-white judges were, right, fired at higher rates, and judges who had previously been more on the defense side. That is, as lawyers, you have to be a lawyer to get one of these jobs, but lawyers who had defended immigrants as opposed to who had been prosecutors also tended to get fired. And judges who are currently in these positions, who have not been fired, they're saying that they are under a lot of pressure. That's stated to them directly. And the data bear all this out. Because when you look at the asylum rates under the Biden administration, over 40% of asylum requests were being granted. Under Trump, it is now currently in 2026, it's less than 10%. It's around like 7%.
1: I'm surprised it's even that high.
0: Well, yeah, it's, but now here, what's,
1: I mean, I understand these folks are supposed to act independently, but I mean, just in terms of the pressures that they're under and the things that the Trump administration has been doing to expel asylum seekers even before they have a chance to really move forward.
0: Yeah, and so the thing is that basically the data do support the allegations that these judges are not acting independently, either under Trump or maybe even under Biden too. This is the thing, is that there's been this big
1: shift
0: back and forth over the years, depending on the political winds.
1: Interesting. All right. Anything else to say about that?
0: No, I think I'll wrap it up.
1: Well, grievance number 9 needs to have a revival. All right. Well, thank you to all of our listeners. And thank you, of course, to the band, The Savage Jim Bream, for our theme music. Thanks, of course, to our sound engineer, Mike Malevsky. We'll see you next week.
0: Goodbye.

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0: 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I'm your host, Amy Bouchatz. Eagle River residents and military veterans Justin and Wella Jay know what it's like to spend weeks on a trail hiking and exploring together after tackling a through hike of the Appalachian Trail, an adventure they shared on an episode of Outdoor Explorer in 2018. But late last year, Justin headed out solo to take on his own long adventure, tackling the Continental Divide Trail and learning a host of life lessons about kindness and what you find on the journey. 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
1: Thank you.
2: Glad to be here. Thanks so much for having us.
0: Yeah, so I want to give you both a chance to introduce yourselves. But let me also say it's nice to see you again because you've been on Outdoor Explorer before in 2018, I think.
2: Yes, that's correct, 2018.
0: Okay. With Charles Woolforth, who is a former Outdoor Explorer host who's no longer in the state, but he was a longtime host. And after hearing you on that episode, I actually had you on an episode of my own for a different project, which is like a million years ago and also yesterday.
1: Yeah, it doesn't feel like it was that long ago.
0: It's kind of crazy, right?
2: No, not at all.
0: But that was back in 2020, and it's 2026 now.
1: Mm-hmm.
2: Yes.
0: Amazing.
2: Yes.
0: Even though I keep writing 2025 on things, but it's not. It's 2026.
2: You get a grace period, I think, all the way through April.
0: Oh, good. Okay.
2: I'm
0: excellent.
2: Pretty sure. Yeah.
0: Okay.
2: There's a lot about
0: that
2: somewhere.
0: It's only mid-February as we're recording this. So, yeah. So that's good. Okay. So maybe you could both start by telling us about your past outdoor adventures that brought you on Outdoor Explorer before.
2: Yeah, so Wella and I did a through hike of the Appalachian Trail in 2017 through a nonprofit veteran organization named Warrior Expeditions. And after we had completed that hike, we really wanted to share our journey with others, specifically for the therapeutic nature of long distance hiking for combat veterans, because that's why we did the Appalachian Trail in the first place. Well, one of many reasons why we did the trail. And that just inspired us to try to get the word out there because it wasn't solely about us. We wanted to really emphasize what the community meant to us because no one does these long-distance adventures alone. It takes a village, so to speak. And we just wanted to share that.
0: Yeah. And you're both military veterans.
1: Yes.
2: Yes. Well, that was way cooler than I am at that, but yes, we are.
0: Tell us about how you cool plays out.
1: That's not fair.
0: What does he mean by that?
1: We both worked in the same field, so we were both officers in the military. We worked in the Medical Service Corps primarily as medical logisticians. But what he means is, and we were also paratroopers, which means we jumped out of airplanes on the side for fun. Not always for fun. What he means is I had an opportunity to volunteer for an organization or a program called the Cultural Support Team, which is an organization that was founded back when we were still active in Afghanistan. And it was a trial program before the full combat integration. And the full combat integration was when women had the opportunity to finally go to Ranger School and work in special operations. But before that, the military had to figure out, well, are women capable of doing that? And can they work along special operations without compromising the mission, what have you, whatever else they needed to verify for themselves? And so this trial program gave me an opportunity to serve along Marine and Army Special Operations in a support role and join them in all of their missions and work in that field, which was a really eye-opening experience and showed me that the gender balance in all of these fields is really important, whether or not the military believes that, especially today, and that women don't have to turn into men to work in those fields and that the femininity that we bring to those fields has huge benefits, especially in those on that battlefield, in those environments. And we were able to talk to women and children, gather information, provide medical services, but also just kind of bring down the overall energy on the battlefield, which I think was important.
0: Yeah. And by the way, that is really cool.
1: Yeah, thank you.
0: Yeah. Correct advertising.
1: Thank you. But yeah, I had an opportunity to do that for a year, and it was a life-changing experience for me.
0: Yeah, I bet. And Warrior Expedition, it's still operating, right? And still sending people out on through hikes?
2: Sure is, yeah. Yeah. They've downsized a little bit more, which makes a lot of sense with the organization. So a little bit of history on that is they used to do the state trails in addition to things like the Big Three. The Big Three being the large national scenic trails that run across the United States, the Appalachian Trail, the Pacific Crest Trail, and the Continental Divide Trail. And what their founder had realized is they had expanded so quickly because there's such a big demand for this and it's such a wonderful thing. But what he noticed was he was starting to get a little bit more on the quantity, and the quality might have slipped a little bit. So I wouldn't say it slipped, but it was becoming untenable with the team that they had. And they have scaled back down to now where they do two groups on the Appalachian Trail, whereas they used to do just one. They no longer do the Pacific Crest. They no longer do the Continental Divide. They continue to do the bike across America, and then they also do the full canoe of the Mississippi River. I can't speak to the state trails right now. I don't think they're doing those anymore, but I very well could be wrong. But that's the basis of Warrior Expeditions.
0: Yeah, yeah. And my husband, Luke Bichotz, did a state trail with them. And I think after I heard your episode, we looked into that. So, yeah, he did the Buckeye Trail, which is a trail that circumvents, goes around Ohio.
2: So
0: like,
2: cool.
0: You can through hike. Awesome. I don't so know cool. if people have never occurred to them that you can through hike Ohio.
2: Oh, yeah.
0: But...
2: I've seen photos of it. And you're like, there's no way that's Ohio. Because what I know Ohio is basically the highway running up the middle, and it's usually icy. And it looks like seeing rolling hills and beautiful scenery. It's like,
0: although I do understand that quite a lot of it was like pavement in towns. But like, that's, I mean, through hiking's not always in the woods, right? Like it's if you're gonna hike the entirety of a state or something, you're gonna hike through towns and cities, and you know, and of course the connection to home is what the point of that is. And
2: absolutely,
0: you know, that's Ohio. So that's worked out. So today we're going to talk about what you've been up to since your episode. Okay, what we just were talking about is really important scene setting for that, okay? Mm-hmm. Because it's all, everything feeds into each other in life. So I'm wondering, how many hiking miles do you think you've logged since that episode in 2018?
2: Not as many as you might think. Funny enough, so we came off the Appalachian Trail, and though we thoroughly enjoy hiking, we're like, man, we've got to find a way to make a living, obviously. And not every job's going to give you, isn't going to give you 3 to 6 months off to go do these long distance adventures. So a lot of what we did was figuring out how to integrate micro adventures, things that were doable with maintaining a 9-to-5. And we've expanded that to things like biking, to kayaking, to rafting, to pack rafting. And one of my favorite adventures I have here locally, actually, that I like to do is combine multimodal transportation that's human powered. So that means taking a bike while you've got a backpack with a pack raft in it, and then self shuttling yourself. One of my favorite runs, or ones that I've done in the past, was I'll bike from our house to the North Fork of Eagle River, which is, I don't know, 8 to 9 miles from where we're at, inflate my pack raft, downgrade the bike, put it into the raft, and then bike back to the next road crossing, and then ride myself back home. So at least 2,800 miles more, because that's what I did on the Continental Divide Trail, to answer your initial question, but not as many as you might think.
0: Yeah, I mean, that's a lot. So what about you, Belle? Do you have micro-adventures you prefer that...
1: Yeah, I participate on a lot of them with Justin, and we've also done some section hikes since our Appalachian Trail through hike. So we've returned to the Appalachian Trail quite a few times. And like he was saying, I think it's a little harder to get that much time off when you're trying to also hold down a job. But we did an 18 or 21 day section hike on the Appalachian Trail, and we do return to assist with Warrior Expeditions.
0: Okay.
1: So we return to help the next season of hikers every once in a while to go kick that trail off.
2: Such an incredible energy. You've done marathons and things like that, so you know the energy of an aid station on a marathon. Is everyone is just so stoked for you and so jazzed to be there, and you can feel it buzzing.
1: Mm-hmm.
2: And that's the same energy that surrounds the start of the Appalachian Trails. We love returning to that, and especially being able to give back to the program is really special.
1: Yeah, it's also like a hit to hold you over until the next hike.
0: Oh, totally. But I find that here in state, like the ITI, the Iditarod Trail Invitational, which is a ski, bike, or run. Folks do like 100 odd miles or 300 or 1,000 up to Nome. Okay.
1: Yeah.
0: On the Iditarod Trail, but no dogs are involved in this. Okay. You're by foot, ski, or bike. And it's the same. You know, you go to the start line and it's just that like big adventure buzz of like, here we go, you know? And then everyone takes off and you go eat a sandwich. So
1: that's amazing.
0: You can debate who has it better. I don't know.
1: Yeah. That's a great question. I think something that we also started dabbling in after the Appalachian Trail was a lot of the long distance running or long distance adventures, because we noticed that the community that surrounds those different activities and different sports is just so laid back, and it's such a fun environment. And even if you're doing one of those longer runs, you're probably going to be eating a sandwich as a participant, you know, 10 miles in, because you're running for, I don't know, 50 kilometers, and you have a lot of time, and it just is so laid back, and it's been a beautiful way to explore the state.
0: Yeah.
1: So
0: 100%.
2: Absolutely. And I love, well, I touched on something there with the vibe of the races as we're continuing on that theme. And I've got to say, I especially love the Alaska starts for races, where it's just so, it's control. I don't know if it's even controlled chaos. Usually,
1: can,
2: the last
1: can we
2: couple
1: talk
2: ones
1: about
2: we've done,
1: last weekend?
2: Yeah. Did a bike race for the first time, the Icy River Rampage out at Eagle River.
0: Okay.
2: And it was absolute chaos getting to the start. There were people riding their bikes, slipping down the hill. And
1: the start was the most dangerous part of the whole thing.
2: It was the most dangerous part. I was like, only in Alaska. And I love it, too, is as a participant, I'm not a fast participant, so I'll be at the back or what have you. And everyone's kind of looked around and be like, oh, did it start yet? And you just see, like, groups randomly going. It's just lovely chaos.
0: Yes, I love it. I love that energy, too. And I am totally with you, you know. Snacks are a priority to me, so I've switched to the long distance adventures because guess what? You can have more snacks.
1: And they have
0: you're
1: the best snacks.
2: Oh, yeah. Yeah. That's actually why I did the thru hike.
1: Because you can eat like an unsupervised 5-year-old. No one minds.
0: Listen, I hear that. For folks who listen to this have never had a very long adventure, do not appreciate the like all consuming importance of snack life.
2: Oh, yes.
1: 100%.
2: Oh, yes.
0: On the mind all the time. So, okay, you hiked you did the entire Appalachian Trail, and then you returned to section hike it. So I'm wondering, now, I would never judge somebody for doing the same thing over and over again, because that's totally me. I love doing the same thing over and over again, but not everyone understands that. So why did you go back? What about it drew you back there?
2: Exactly that vibe that we were talking about, that feel for it. The ability to give back as well, because while you're out there too, you may have very new hikers. I think we'd run into a number of hikers that literally that was their first night in the woods, was starting their thru hike, which to me is immensely brave. And they have all questions, and there's no such thing as a bad question that early, because you're so new to it. And being able to share that, because I've gone through, or we've gone through, those trials and tribulations ourselves, where we know how difficult it is to be a beginner. So you're able to give back to that community and help people along the way, and then watch, obviously it's not an extended period, but this beautiful transformation of other people as they get more comfortable within their own skin out there in nature. And just being able to forward that and share that with others and take that experience that we've gleaned from our experiences is really something special.
0: Yeah. Yeah, we talk about, I mean, there's that phrase trail magic, right? When you're doing a big adventure that's not hiking, that's a different kind of magic, aid station magic, whatever, right? But like being able to be a part of that seems very key for you.
2: Absolutely.
1: Yeah. And I also think with anything, when you give to anybody or any community, you receive. And so it's this really big circle, and it's a beautiful experience. And I think especially in everyday life where sometimes things can feel more negative, it's a great reminder of what life is actually about, like what actually matters, and it's the human connection. And then seeing someone start their hike and have so much hope and so much excitement for a different future or a different experience, it's really inspiring, and it reminds you why you're actually here and that some things that seem so big in life really don't matter.
0: Totally. You're listening to Outdoor Explorer on Alaska Public Media. I'm your host, Amy Bouchatz, and I'm here with Justin and Wella Jay, and we're talking about thru-hiking and adventures and doing big stuff and exploring outdoors. You guys, I want to hear about hiking as a couple, too. I know I've talked to you about this before, not in this, maybe not even on Outdoor Explorer, but I was so fascinated by your discussion about this, in part because when I do adventures with my own spouse, they've gotten more awesome over time, but it is an emotional challenge, okay, in case he's listening to this. They've been great recently. But in all seriousness, like, that can be very trying on a relationship. Like, if everything goes well, it can be great. If you've been in a relationship for a long time, it can be better or worse. But, like, you did the whole Appalachian Trail together, and you're still here. So how did that happen?
2: Oh, snacks, yes.
0: Yeah,
1: 100%.
2: A stash of chocolate kept me alive in many circumstances. Yeah. It wasn't the wildlife I was scared of out there. I'm kidding.
1: He's not wrong. So I think what through hiking taught us, and you know, your reaction, Amy, isn't unlike what people told us as well when we came in and announced that we were going to do this through hike, and people saw how long the trail was going to be, and then also saw our equipment and how tiny the tent was. They were like, "No way, you guys are still going to be married by the end of this." And it was also our honeymoon, so
0: I didn't realize that.
1: But in all fairness, I think we practice good communication, and I think that's the key to most human relationships. And realized really early on that I underpack severely all of my food all the time. So I probably pack about half of what I actually want. And generally, I'm trying to be healthy when I go to the grocery store. And meanwhile, Justin's over there embracing the experience and getting his Snickers and Mars bars and peanut butter sandwiches. And so I think we learned over time that I just had to copy what he was packing, because even though I didn't want it in the moment, I would want it on trail. And then you always packed extra food because I was still going to underpack. And then that usually helped.
2: Absolutely. And Amy's already touched on this, but a huge thing about the through hiking is the food. I know we've already spent a pretty good portion talking about just food alone already getting into this. Just to give you an idea, it's going to be a recurring theme throughout the rest of this talk.
0: No, but, you know, when we discussed this before doing this episode, you know, years ago, I really appreciated us talking about it because it was like a major light bulb for me. Okay. So I have totally changed how I do my own food now, in part because of this conversation, and to the point that I have teenage sons who are like very in need of blood sugar management, because that's what this is about. Right. And so now I'm extra in tune to them, and they're extra in tune to me too. So like my kids are known to be like, are you hungry?
2: Oh, how
0: yeah,
2: cool.
0: I know. I'm like, yes, thank you. You know, and I am in tune to them. So my 13-year-old in particular, who's a cross-country skier and a competitive cross-country runner, like that dude is hungry and he's growing and he's a, you know, teenage boy, all these things. And, it is like, it can be night and day. It can be like a Snickers commercial, okay? Where he will come in and he'll say, oh, I'm having, that was terrible. You know, I had a terrible time. And then just like, how about we talk about this after you eat this? And then 5 minutes later, it's like, oh, that was the most awesome thing I ever did. Like, it's like a completely different story, but it's the same subject, you know?
2: Yes.
0: And so, yeah, I just completely, I really appreciate that.
2: That's so funny.
1: That's awesome.
2: Yes.
0: So since you did Appalachian Trail, we've talked about section hiking, micro adventures here, and now we're going to talk about the Continental Divide Trail, which Justin, you have done in its entirety by yourself. But first, I want to hear from Wella, because in your YouTube videos, you did a lot of YouTube videos on your hike. You, Wella, in the beginning of the video, talked about that separation and about in that first one about how he was going, and that's not as weird for you because, you know, you're used to military separations. I relate to that as a military spouse myself.
1: Mm-hmm.
0: But when I sent my husband off to hike about Ohio and on his many other adventures, I do get a little jealous.
1: Yes.
0: Okay, so did you feel like that when you sent him off to go do the Continental Divide Trail and you stayed home this time?
1: Oh, man. I mean, of course I would have loved to go hiking with him. Absolutely. Seen all those videos and seen all those photos. Like, what a dream. And he's my best friend, so I love spending time with him, and we love going on these adventures together. So was I a little bit bummed? Totally. But at the same time, Alaska is the most incredible state to live in, so really, you know, I'm not missing out that much. And
0: I feel that.
1: Yeah. And Justin has afforded me so many opportunities in life to pursue things that bring me great amount of joy. And in any other instance, we would have gone and done this hike together. But just the way our careers aligned and the life situations aligned, he suddenly had this time available. And it would have been so silly not to go on this hike. And I didn't have time available. So I'm not going to keep somebody from doing something incredible. And I'm also not the boss of you. Like, we're two free people in this joint relationship. And also, as part of my job, I fly for a living, which is something I really enjoy. And I get to see Alaska from above all the time. So I was bummed, but I still had the opportunity to be an active part of his hike. And we will be hiking the trail together someday. So it's not like it's never going to happen. It's just, we're just waiting for later.
0: Yeah. I can't say I'm going to hike around Ohio, so I was okay living vicariously right? But like, he's gone and done other things. I'm like, oh man, like, bear camp, come on. Yeah, oh, wow. You know, so like, yeah, I mean, that's a thing. But I get what you're saying, because when he is off hiking in Ohio, I'm not sitting at home twiddling my thumbs. I'm right. off camping in Homer or whatever, you know,
1: yeah.
0: running some rad trails. So I completely relate to that. You were finishing your flight school when he went to do...
1: No, I was already a flight
0: okay.
1: instructor.
0: Okay. Yep. Oh, you were, okay.
1: Yep, so I work as a flight instructor. I mean, now I work part-time as a flight instructor, and I also have another daytime job. But, yeah, I got to see Alaska from above and have all kinds of other really fun adventures. So we had the opportunity to share those with each other, which was great.
0: Yeah.
1: And I really enjoyed it. And then just, you know, getting to see the person that you love blooming and having the time of his life. Who wouldn't want that for another person? So
0: right.
1: it brought me a lot of joy.
0: I understand, yeah. Okay, so Justin, tell us about the Continental Divide Trail. It's a whole, like, it's a bunch of different states. It's not in Alaska. Folks here may not even have ever set foot in that zone. So maybe just give us, like, the basics.
2: Yeah, no problem. So it's a trail that stretches all the way from Canada down to Mexico. Some people will say from Mexico to Canada, but they're going the wrong direction. You got to go southbound. But it passes through Montana, Idaho, Wyoming, Colorado, and then finishes in New Mexico. It's about 3,100 miles long or so. And I say that because the beauty about the Continental Divide Trail and what really drew me to it is rather than being an A to B trail like the Appalachian Trail, where there's a designated start, there's a designated route, there's a designated finish. The beauty about the Continental Divide Trail is that it spiders down the Continental Divide. So you can take multiple different routes. So you might have somebody that did 3,100 miles, but you also might have somebody that did 2,800 miles on the trail. And you get to choose these routes based on what your interests are. Some people will do them for resupplies. They're like, oh, it's just way more convenient because I went through a town here. It was only 60 miles between resupplies, as opposed to if I would have gone the other way, 150 miles between my next resupply. There could be views. There could be all kinds of really neat things. In fact, one of the early alternates that you have in Montana is you get the opportunity to go. You could either spend all day roller coastering around a bowl of mountains, which is still amazing, or you can drop down into this neat valley and get to a llama farm, which is a free hostel, and you can stay there and literally hang out with llamas. And I believe the hosts, they're incredible. They host a GDMBR. They'll give you a sandwich. They'll bring you a free beer, all kinds of neat things.
0: Can I guess that you picked the food?
2: Yeah, that's a safe bet.
0: The food and the llamas.
2: Yes, absolutely. That was incredible. And that's what really makes it special is the ability to build your own route. And coming from Alaska, where we do so much of that, where, like, hey, guess what? There is no trail from this route that I'm trying to do. So I've got to figure out how to make it happen. And I had gotten so used to that being up here that the Continental Divide Trail appealed to me. So, like, well, I can build my own route. And I would bet, unless you had somebody, like a couple like us, and we had married couples out there, if you took two different thru hikers, none of them are going to have the same route on that trail because everyone at some point will have taken a different alternate for whatever reason.
0: Right. Pro-llama, anti-llama.
2: Pro-llama, absolutely.
0: Yeah. Okay, so you said the correct direction is north to south, so I got to know, why is that true?
2: Well, so that's a tough one. What it really does, I'm being facetious, but what it really does depend on is what your time is.
0: Mm-hmm.
2: But the big deciding factor for the Continental Divide Trail is the snow. If you're coming from the south going north, you're going to be hitting the snow in the San Juan Mountain Range in Colorado. And a lot of people, in fact, the very first northbounder, and northbounder meaning someone that was heading from Mexico to Canada, that direction of travel, I met, she was telling me about the snow she hit in Colorado and said, I was spending 12 to 15 hours a day pushing through snow, post-holing, and I would only make it 6 miles at the end of the day.
0: Oh, and that's so awful, too.
2: Yeah. Aww. Yeah, just demoralizing where you're just grinding away and making no progress. So the benefit, really, of going southbound is that you're hiking later in the season. You start generally in late June and July. You don't have to deal with the snows quite as much because you're starting up in Montana in the summer. You may have a little bit, but it's not near as much as coming north. But the nice thing, I have to say with the northbounders, they got me on this one. They never had the sun in their eyes because you don't think about it. But
0: I would never have thought of that.
2: Yeah, if you're heading southbound, you have the sun in your eyes the entire time going from east to west. But if you're heading northbound, it's at your back.
0: Did you get a nice sunglass tan?
2: Oh, yeah. Yeah, you should see my leg tan. It's pretty prolific.
1: It's still there.
0: We touched briefly earlier on your YouTube videos, but I did enjoy watching, like, your transformation, you know, from, like, clean-shaven Justin to, like, beardy Justin, grindy Justin. That was pretty fun. How long did it take you?
2: Oh, boy. 102 days. It would have been a hair longer. I'm willing to bet about a week. But when I was in Wyoming, I had a wildfire that derailed me, and I had to get off trail. And in fact, funny enough, I saw the plume of smoke when I was in Wyoming. I'd been hiking the entire day. And through that section, I had no cell service. So I could see this massive wildfire in the distance. And I had no idea where I was in relation to it, because as I would curve around the mountains, the positioning of that fire would move. I had no idea. It's like, well, I would love to know so I can make a decision.
0: Yeah.
2: Because Wyoming at that time had a lot of beetle kill, a lot of standing brush, so it was a tinderbox. And that night, I think I hiked to about midnight that night, and I remember looking on the horizon and I could see this red glow. And then I knew, like, I'm close to this thing, and I've got to figure out what the heck I'm going to do.
0: Yeah.
2: I still didn't have cell reception, but what I did have was these Garmin InReach Messenger. So that, as if anyone doesn't know, that connects up to the satellites. You can send text messages to loved ones back home, and that's generally how I'd communicate. And I remember messaging Wella and being like, hey, and not wanting to make her panic. It's like, there's a wildfire not nearby, but it might be. Could you just tell me where it's at?
0: Like playing it low key.
2: Yeah, trying to, like, oh, I can see the glow, which means I'm close. And she reaches back out to me. She's like, yeah, it looks like it's over here. And I think she started connecting the dots. It was like, hey, this thing's like 6 miles from me right now.
1: And for what it's worth, the playing low key is something we've been married for 11, we're going on 11 years, and we've had this in, like, different hunting trips too, and I can read right through that.
2: Yeah, it's for my benefit. Yeah, not necessarily fooling anyone.
0: Yeah.
2: But I got lucky. I was able to get it surrected the next day, but that ended up making me miss about a week's worth of the trail, because that passed through the Wind River Range in Wyoming, which was famous as one of the most beautiful parts of the trail, because you're hiking up and among the glaciers in the lower 48, which there's not too many left anymore. It's just a really special thing. So I was bummed about it, but honestly, in today's day and age of hiking, not surprising. The Pacific Crest Trail, most of those hikers have to road hike or hitchhike or skip and come back and do sections. So 102 days. That's a long way of answering your question.
0: That's a lot of days. 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I'm your host, Amy Bouchatz, and I'm talking to Wella and Justin Jay about through hiking adventures, outdoors, journeys of all types. 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

0: 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I'm your host, Amy Bouchatz, and I am talking to Wella and Justin Jay about hiking adventures outside Alaska primarily, and what you see when you take a long journey. So, Justin, you hiked the Continental Divide Trail. That's primarily what we're talking about. I'm wondering, how does it compare to the Appalachian Trail? You just noted that you didn't have cell reception in quite a number of parts of it. If I understand the Appalachian Trail correctly, most of it is cell coverage, so that's one way, but how else?
1: You know, it's really interesting having the perspective between those two trails now looking back on it. The obvious ones are the social aspects of it, because the Appalachian Trail is known as a social trail. That trail may start anywhere between 2,000 to 3,000 people that kick off on it. And in fact, it's almost like a rolling block party as you make your way up the trail because there's just so many people. Whereas with the Continental Divide Trail, I went 4 days without having a conversation longer than two sentences with another human being. In fact, I remember those two conversations. I was hiking uphill and I saw a hiker coming downhill and he said, "Hey, are you a southbounder?" I said, "Yes." "Are you a northbounder?" He said, "Yes." Conversation one complete. And then later that day, I come down to a lake where I was going to camp and I see two gentlemen there that were wrapping up a break. And the first one passes me and he says, "Hey, these mosquitoes are gone really bad right now." I was like, "Oh, okay." And then his buddy came by and said, "Mosquitoes are really, really terrible, man. Watch out." I said, "Okay." Conversation two complete. And that was all the human interaction I had for 4 days. And this is in the lower 48 too,
0: yeah,
1: to give you an idea about the CDT. It's the social aspect of it. I would say, though, this might be a hot take on it, though. I thought the trail itself was harder on the Appalachian Trail than the Continental Divide Trail. And a lot of that was because on the East Coast, it can very easily rain for 2 weeks straight.
0: Mm.
1: Whereas Continental Divide Trail, I think I may have had a week of rain in 102 days of hiking.
0: Yeah.
1: And that really will wear on you after a while. And just the overall tread of the trail itself, the AT is not meant to be an efficient trail. It will take you up what are called PUDs, pointless ups and downs.
0: Mm.
1: But the intent of it was, they're like, "Hey, there's a mountaintop." The trail builders wanted to go to every mountaintop. So you're constantly doing this roller coaster all day on the AT, whereas the CDT, that's not necessarily possible because you've got such big gains, because you're looking at 10, 11, 12,000 foot mountains.
0: Sure.
1: The terrain doesn't lend itself to being able to go to the peak of every single mountain.
0: Yeah.
1: Was the CDT more rugged? Absolutely. It was not near as well maintained as the AT was. Not to say it had bad maintenance. It's just not a very heavily trafficked
0: trail.
1: Right,
0: it's just less people. Yeah.
1: Exactly, which is the beauty of it too.
0: Right. Right. When you say rain, you know, I immediately thought, wow, slippery trail, that's hard. But then also rain, in case anybody missed this, means you're wet. Like,
1: yes,
0: you are wet. Your stuff is wet. Your pack is wet. You are wet. Your feet are wet. Everything is wet. And wet is, you know, if you've never lived through like trail running or outdoor adventure in Alaska in August, wet is bad. Wet is not that fun. Wet is like, I want to go home.
2: Yeah, 100%.
1: Absolutely.
2: We had, was it in Virginia, on the Appalachian Trail, I think we had, was it a week or over a week of rain consistently?
1: Week straight.
2: Yeah.
1: Week straight.
0: That's too much.
2: Where the trail turned into a river, and there's some of my least favorite things. We're like putting on wet clothes in the morning, wet clothes.
1: Mm-hmm. Yeah, we're starting to sprout towards the end of it. There's a lot of water.
0: Sure. Not that fun. The other thing that strikes me about just like thinking through the Continental Divide Trail, like your pictures and your videos from the start of your hike in the north, reminded me a lot of Alaska.
1: Absolutely.
0: But then, of course, like, then you're in New Mexico, right? Which is not the same. So it, like, the, it just changes so dramatically over time. Did you like that? Did you like having new things to see all the time like that?
1: That's such a great question. And really speaks to the talent of the CDT, just exactly like you said. I remember one example in particular was in New Mexico. That's where it was most striking, because northern New Mexico is identical to Colorado, right? The geographic features don't care about our state boundaries, right?
0: Sure.
1: So it's all the same thing. But I remember coming down from all these ponderosa pines and this beautiful spruce, all these green trees, and I descended into a place called I'm blanking on the name of it right now. But anyways, one of the first resupplies you come to in New Mexico. And as I descended, it became more and more like a desert. And it went from me being at the top with all these beautiful trees and this Colorado vibe to smack generic what you close your eyes and imagine a desert with cactus and all.
0: Yeah.
1: Within an hour of hiking.
0: Yeah. Yeah. That's crazy. And then the other thing that comes with that is wildlife. Which is
1: yes.
0: Like not at all Alaska-like.
1: Yes.
0: But, you know, if I understand your experience with bears up there, or down there in the lower 48. Those were, I mean, we have those, but that was different mm-hmm. too. So tell us about that. How was the wildlife different?
1: Well, the cows are pretty cool.
0: Okay, listen, if you come to Palmer, okay, and you run by the cow farm on the old Glen, you can see cows.
1: Heck yeah.
0: Yeah.
1: Well, that's one thing you don't think, but I saw thousands of cows because you're traveling through a lot of prairie land.
0: Yeah. Ranges. Yeah.
1: Well, what's the rating on this show? Are we talking PG-13? Because I've got some stories I could tell you about some animals.
0: Let's keep it family friendly.
1: We can keep it family friendly. Okay. We can do that. One of the fun parts or interesting things, funny animal stories that I'd had, it's like you've got national parks down there.
0: Sure.
1: And these animals get very habituated to humans. And that can make for funny scenarios. In fact, on one of my videos, I was setting up this beautiful shot. I started the trail with a tripod, by the way. I got rid of it pretty quick. And I set the tripod down. I started recording. It's going to do this beautiful shot of me walking away with this dramatic landscape below of all these beautiful turquoise lakes, sharp pointy mountains, glaciers. And I walked down, and you've got to walk back. Like, all these cool walking away shots. Like, I try to explain this to people. I'm like, hey, when you saw me do that, I walked that part of the trail 3 times. Once to set it up, once to walk back to the camera, and then once again to walk away from it.

0: So that was really for those. One interesting encounter. I've got to talk about a cow encounter. I love cows, but I got to tell you about one. This was down in New Mexico. And if you don't know, you're not supposed to camp near a cow tank where they get water, because cows on the prairie or out on the range aren't super cool with humans, not in the way that you have some that are close by that interact with them on a day-to-day basis.
1: The Palmer cows,
0: for example. The Palmer cows, yeah. Yes. And a gentleman, I walked up on my water source, which was the cow tank, because there's not a lot of running water in New Mexico, so a lot of the times I drink out of cow ponds or cow tanks. He had spent the night there, right next to the tank. And I walked up, I see him packing up, and I look over and see these cows standing, waiting on him. And I walked over to get my water. I fill up my water bottle from the cow tank. I walk back. I was like, oh, well, I've got to get a second liter. So I walk over. The cows are still at a distance. I'm filling up my water, and about halfway through, I look up, and I've got four cows directly across from me. They had closed the distance while I was looking down, and they were actively drinking from the cow tank as I was filling my water up. And this is a kiddie pool. So it's not like it's far, maybe from me to you, like maybe 3 to 4 feet, and they're drinking from it. And I noticed that the bowl in the middle, and generally you want to stay away from those.
1: Typically.
0: He starts getting frustrated. And you know the thing where they'll go like, they'll start blowing and thrashing their head. So he starts doing that because he's agitated that I'm drinking his water. It's like, holy crap, but I still got to get water myself. So it's like, hey, buddy, this is the desert. Like, we're going to have a standoff right now and share. I know you're thirsty, but I've got to get my water. And really quickly, I get my water, and I start to step away, and one of the cows on the end breaks off with me, and it's one of the females. And she looked agitated. I was like, oh, my gosh, is this how the hike is going to end? Is I going to get stomped to death by the most placid creature on Earth? And she actually escorted me away. For about 15 feet, she ran me off away from the cow trough. And then once I was a sufficient distance away, she was satisfied and went back and went to drinking.
1: All right, well, I will put that on my list of animals to avoid. I got moose on there. I got bear. I did not anticipate that cows would be making
0: Sweet
1: the list.
0: Sweet cows, yeah.
1: Yeah, all right. Well, noted. You're listening to Outdoor Explorer on Alaska Public Media. I'm your host, Amy Bouchatz, and I am talking to Justin and Wella Jay, which is a tongue twister for me today, I guess. All right. So, Justin, I am wondering about the concept of walking off the war. We talked about warrior expeditions at the very beginning of the show, and that's what they do, right? This sort of therapeutic hiking. So that was your Appalachian Trail experience. And I'm wondering how that played into your Continental Divide experience, if at all. Like, what is the intersection there?
0: That's such a great question. The Continental Divide was very boring. Very boring. And I say that in a great way. My approach for this trail was knowing the things that I knew from the Appalachian Trail and the lessons that we had listened there or gleaned from there, was that this approach, I would sit back and let the lessons of the trail come to me. And rather than trying to seek out something, I just wanted to figure out what was the trail going to provide me with in this instance. So I didn't go out there with necessarily a question that I wanted to have answered, where I may have done that before on the AT. And what's so beautiful about these trails is we talked about the cell phone reception and how you're in these areas where you don't necessarily have the ability to connect instantly. And what happens when we don't have constant stimulation? We get bored. But we've seen boredom as such a bad thing for so long that we try to fill the void, checking the phones, constant stimulation, social media, things like that. So when you don't have that and that's removed, that boredom, you actually start facing that inner dialogue and those thoughts within your mind. And it gives you the opportunity to take things off the shelf that you had put to the side and really take them and examine them, sometimes from a, I don't want to say a third party perspective, because you're almost in a meditative state when you're walking that far. I'm sure you've gotten there on your long distance runs, and then the pain of your legs brings you right back out of it, as it does.
1: And a need for snacks.
0: And the need for snacks, yes. And to have that board.

0: in a good way, and to examine those thoughts in your head and to work and having the time and the space when you don't have these constant inputs for attention, that's something that's really hard to find nowadays. And that's what the CDT was giving to me. And along that same vein, I know with long distance hiking or long distance journeys, a lot of people have this perception that if you've got this problem to work towards, you can walk it off, which you absolutely can. You can take things to the trail where you're like, I'm going to work on this. I'm going to take time. But the secret about that is usually that doesn't happen. And that's because there's so much out there and it's so wonderful. You've got, for example, the physical difficulty of hiking alone, where maybe I'm trying to think of a career change. Well, I can't think of a career change if I'm exhausted from a 20-mile day. I'm starving. I want to eat my ramen and go to bed. So you just rack out and you can get caught up in the hiking, which is wonderful. And the social aspect too, because you're socializing. But the thing about that is while you may not find what it is that you were seeking or what you thought you were seeking, the trail is going to bring you things that you may have not known that you needed. And it's such a beautiful thing. And you'll take these lessons that are so valuable to you that you didn't go looking for.
1: I'm wondering if it is possible to find that without going on a through hike.
0: I think so.
1: Yeah.
0: Absolutely.
1: Because the people, I mean, you know, who can, most people don't have the time to go hike, like we talked about earlier, right?
0: Yeah.
1: I certainly don't. I barely have the time to go for a 50-minute run most days right now, right?
0: Mm-hmm.
1: That's modern life, and that's the life I'm living with my current job. But by taking that, even that 50 minutes, I find a benefit with that. Is there a secret sauce to doing that in a daily practice? Or, you know, at home practice?
0: Yeah, I think it's making time for yourself and doing those activities. I think you nailed it. Those activities that you enjoy and making time for your space and trying to get into a hot activity or hobby where you can get into a flow state, whether that's washing dishes, whether that's going for a run, whether that's mowing your lawn. I don't think, for me anyway, I don't think that you have to go do a huge adventure to really find those special things.
2: If I could add on to that, I agree with what you're saying. You don't have to go on a long distance hike to have an experience that feels meditative or where you have introspection or where you're provided with some lessons. I think the key in all of it is to find a way to find quiet and to remove distractions.
1: Yeah.
2: And I think a huge key in the way we maintain that in our everyday life is removing the inputs from social media or constantly having that phone, you know, just learning how to set boundaries with your social media intake and with your phone and just external intake, whatever that is, friends, family, your phone, TV, radio, although we love NPR and Alaska Public Media.
1: Thank you. Or an Outdoor Explorer podcast.
2: I mean, something we discuss is just having certain non-negotiables where you carve out a certain amount of time or a routine. And like he was saying, I think sometimes as humans, we really strive for these like perfect routines. And if I run this long and if I drink this smoothie and if I do this meditation and if I brush my teeth this way, then I will find peace. And that's not really how that works.
1: Right.
2: I think what pays off a lot more is just having consistency in a routine that works with your life. And if that consistency is mowing the lawn, doing the dishes, whatever that is, and doing that in peace on a regular basis and carving out that time for yourself, I think you'll find a lot of benefit in that.
1: Yeah, what's that saying? Consistency over intensity?
2: Mm-hmm.
1: You know, and it doesn't mean that intensity is bad because I would argue that hiking for over 100 days is very intense, right?
0: A little bit.
1: Yeah, and that, but that was a good thing for you, okay? Mm-hmm. But it's not something that you can't have that intensity all the time.
2: Yeah.
1: But you can strive towards a middle ground with consistency.
2: Yeah.
1: Mm-hmm. And having a practice.
2: I think something that Justin touched on as well that's really important is boredom. Because we are so conditioned to fill every second of every minute of every day with a thing that we never have the opportunity. What happens when you're bored? When you're bored, you have an opportunity for thoughts to come up and for your body to process whatever, like he was saying, whatever you put away and put in a box, put on the shelf. And so finding a place to have boredom or going for a walk without your phone, or we go to the gym and we don't bring our phone with us. And it's fascinating if you're not constantly on your phone and you look around you and see what everyone else is doing, you're like, wow. But then also you notice your brain wanting to have stimulation and input, and it's not getting that, and then it just has to sit with itself for a little bit. But yeah, that's really where a lot of the growth happens. So I think if you can incorporate boredom into your life, we probably find a lot of peace.
0: Yes.
1: Well, and it's a practice to get used to that, right? Mm-hmm. Like, it's hard to do it at first, just like running is hard at first. If you've never run before and you want to be a runner, 1 mile feels real long. but if you do them 1 mile enough, it starts to not feel as long. Although I would argue the first mile of any run isn't wonderful.
0: Oh, yeah. 100%.
1: But, like, you do get used to it in a way that you don't get used to, that you would not be used to it if you were just starting. Mm-hmm. And building that practice of not having constant inputs is the same way. I talk to people who don't want to or aren't interested in going for a run or cycling or doing or even hiking without music, or, you know, I need something going, or I want to listen to something, or, you know, people who are even like listening to like a movie while running, or you're on a treadmill doing that. Because you're not comfortable without that stimulation.
2: Exactly. I feel like the people that say I need that are the people that need it, like need silence the most.
1: Yeah. Although I will say, like, on the flip side of that, if I am running a certain, and I imagine this would be how I feel if I was doing a lot of consecutive days of hiking. If I am training at a certain volume, I like run out of thoughts. Okay. I have no more thoughts to think. And so I will make myself run the first half of my run without any sound, music or anything. But then as a little tiny reward for making it that far, now I get to listen to a podcast.
2: That's amazing.
0: Yeah.
1: But I don't ever feel like doing that until I reach like a certain volume. And then I'm like, oh my gosh, I'm just like out of things to think about. I'm all done. I've thought all the thoughts.
0: Love it.
1: You know, did you ever feel like you thought all the thoughts in the land on your hike and now you're done?
0: Oh, yeah.
1: Okay, yeah. So what do you do when you've thought all the thoughts?
0: Yeah. I would do the same as you. I didn't listen to any podcast or any music, anything like that, until I was probably about 2,000 miles into the hike, when things kind of ran out. It's like, well, it's time to fill the gaps. And believe it or not, those journeys, you get tired of it after a while, like hiking day in and day out. It's still work. It's wonderful work. But by the time you're 2/3 of the way into it, you're like, man, I'm kind of ready to wrap this thing up. And that's when I would start filling in those gaps with the podcast, the music, but also try to use it as a reflection of basically whenever I would start spiraling, like, man, this sucks. It's raining. I just kicked a cactus.
1: Time for a snack.
0: Yes. Time for a snack. And then also to think about how incredible this is that I have the opportunity to be doing this. So the last third of the hike was more a mental exercise, I would say, than physical. Because at that point, you know you can do it.
1: Yeah.
0: Nothing's broken. You're going to finish as long as you don't quit. And that's usually going to be mentally speaking.
1: But so much of endurance sports is like that.
0: Oh,
1: you know, that like the body can, but the mind, maybe not so much.
0: Yes.
1: You know, when I've quit things, it's because like I could have physically done it in almost every circumstance, but I just did not want to. So.
0: Yeah. Which is fair too.
1: And that's okay. You know, it's okay to not want to do something, right? But that has to be a part of it. And it helps to acknowledge that.
0: Absolutely.
2: Mm-hmm. Yeah.
1: You also made video on your hike. So how many hours of videos did you do? We talked about the marmots' special appearance. So what else was there?
0: Yes. So there was 93 videos. I looked this up beforehand. 93 videos with 22 hours, 17 minutes, and 45 seconds of total runtime, if you want to watch them all.
1: I did. Okay, I will tell you, I watched the first one and the last one.
0: That's okay. Yeah, you hit the highlights.
1: Yeah. And I did see the marmot in your awesome. You know, closing like special events of the hike reel and the plume of smoke that you talked about earlier.
0: Yeah.
1: So, yeah, I'm familiar with that. What did making those videos give you on the trail?
0: A different perspective. I was more in touch, I would say, with the hike because I would also look at it from a perspective of, oh, that would look really good on camera. So I was more in tune with things that were going on around me. And it was also a great opportunity to share what I was doing with others because it wasn't just me out there. I might have been the one walking it, But I had this entire network of family and friends behind me that were all cheering for me, and they were all supporting me, whether it was direct support or emotional support. And to be able to share that was really special for me. It's like, hey, yes, I'm doing this amazing thing, but the only reason I'm here is because of everything that you guys are enabling me to do. Mm. So it was also a way of bringing my family and friends along the way with me. So even though I may have only had a two-sentence conversation with people, I still got to chat every single day on that camera with friends and family back home. And that just added a lot to it.
1: Yeah. And now you have a literal digital video log of your experience.
0: Yeah, which is also really nice to have it archived.
1: Yeah, absolutely. Well, did you watch his videos every day, or how did you stay connected while he was on the trail? Other than snack resupplier, which is a very important job, as we have discussed. Yes.
2: Yeah. So I did do his primary resupply, but in terms of staying connected, I did watch the videos. That was my little treat that I would get. And the way he would upload his videos, he'd upload them to YouTube, but they still needed a thumbnail and hashtags and a bunch of other things. So I did the back end of the video editing, really not a whole lot of editing, but just adding and then publishing them. And that was an opportunity for me to stay connected, and also a really nice way for me to feel like I was still involved with the trail, because at no point did I really feel disconnected. And we talked enough on his InReach, and I knew the main characters and actually did most of his logistical coordinating for all of the different places where he stayed. So I knew all the characters of his story. So now I feel like I know everybody. I had an opportunity to meet some of them during the hike when I visited him in Colorado.
1: Yeah.
2: And that was so neat. And so it helped me just feel closer, and then also see what the Continental Divide is like and have something to look forward to when we go do it together.
1: Awesome. That's so different than the military experience of being a part.
2: Yeah.
1: Because you hear stories about your the other military members or your spouse's unit or whatever, but you may never meet these people. My husband talks about so many different people in his unit, and we're separated quite frequently. I'm just like, okay, however they are in my mind is how they will always be, because I will never see this person in person.
2: Right.
0: Yeah.
1: You know? When you finished your hike in the video that I watched, okay, the thing, I noticed something at the end of your video. First of all, I noticed that there was nobody there. There's the end in the distance, very anticlimactic, in terms of we're here now, I guess, right? The other thing was that you said that you didn't really know how to sum it up, that it was a lot and it was hard to sum up. So I'm wondering if you've had some months since then, how can you sum it up now?
0: Yeah. If I had to sum it up, I would say knee pain. With that, I talked about this in the videos as well, but the biggest thing I got was kindness. Mm. And I had an incredible act of kindness while I was out on the trail, because that's one of the things that you experience in long distance hiking, is just how many kind strangers there are out there to help you. And I had one woman when I was hitchhiking on the side of the road, because that's how you get to town from trail, is hitchhiking. And she pulled off on the opposite side of a highway, total stranger, had no idea who the heck I was, just saw me hitching. She's traveling the opposite direction to travel. She sat there for about 15 minutes, got out of her car, crossed this busy highway, and I watched this thing just totally aghast, because this is an older woman, 70, 80 years old. She gets on the side of the highway, and she brings me a sandwich and a drink and some chips. It's like, I made this for you. So this woman had literally seen me on the other side of the highway, pulled off, made a sandwich in her car, walked it across. And it really stunned me, because I can't believe that amount of kindness. And if she could be so kind to me, a complete and total stranger, what can I do for other people?
1: Well, thank you guys so much for spending this time with me today, and for bringing on our listeners and on your hike and your through hike experience, your section hikes. I've really enjoyed having you.
0: Thanks so much
2: for having us.
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1: Don Was has produced his heroes, like the Rolling Stones and Bob Dylan, something that might make us mere mortals a little nervous. And Don Was, too. At a high point in his career, he struggled with writer's block, the result of comparing himself to the stars he was producing. And then one day in the studio with Willie Nelson...
2: It hit me. Oh, but you know something? Willie can't be you. Willie Nelson didn't drop acid and go see the MC5 and the Stooges at the Grandy Ballroom. He didn't have George Clinton play a sock hop at his junior high school.
1: For Producer Week, the man with the best speaking voice in rock and roll joins me to talk about his latest album, Groove in the Face of Adversity, and lessons learned from sitting in front of rock stars.
2: A great artist leaps out of the speakers and gets right in your face. That's what a star is. That's charisma. It's like being photogenic. So this is being audiogenic, and you either got this gift or you don't.
1: It's Don Was in an encore edition of World Cafe. Hey, I am Kaleo, and before all of Don's huge credits, he was just a musician from Detroit, and alongside David Weiss, started the band Was Not Was. And they had a hit in 1987 with Walk the Dinosaur, but I wanted to dig a little bit deeper. Perhaps introduce you to your second Was Not Was song. It's called I Feel Better Than James Brown.
3: All the time.

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I suggested that we jump overboard and live underwater in the lost city of Atlantis, where mermaids sing and tuxedo dolphins bring you breakfast. 1 year later, I was transferred to the moon. 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
1: From NPR, it's World Cafe. I'm Kaleo, and all week long we're celebrating the artists who are often behind the scenes, the ones who shape the sounds. It's Producers Week. And from earlier this year, the great Don Was. Take a listen. Don Was, like many people from Detroit, want to remind people of the city's well-deserved reputation as a place that builds things, be it cars, boxers, Motown, or even techno. Today, the Grammy Award-winning producer and bassist joins me to champion yet another thing the Motor City built, his new band, the Pan Detroit Ensemble. Their debut album is called Groove in the Face of Adversity. Coming up, Don Was talks jazz, and you should probably know he's the president of Blue Note Records. We also get into being in the room with guys like Willie Nelson and Paul Simon when the magic happens, and we get the backstory on one of the most curious albums of the 1990s, Garth Brooks' In the Life of Chris Gaines. There are few storytellers better than Don, so stick around. First up, let's listen to the Pan Detroit Ensemble and Midnight Marauders.

0: It's Don Was and the Pan Detroit Ensemble here on World Cafe, covering Fat Freddy's Drop with the song Midnight Marauders. It is from the debut album Groove in the Face of Adversity. The bassist, producer, and president of Blue Note Records is my guest today. I am Kaleo. It is World Cafe. Don, it is so nice to meet. Thank you for being here. Welcome back to the show.
1: Yeah, thank you very much. Great show. It's an honor to be here.
0: That means a lot to us. I looked back through your discography. This is the first time your full name is on the tin, man.
1: Good observation.
0: And I think that means a lot. Tell me about the Don Was Pan Detroit Ensemble. What's the story of this project?
1: There's a great musician, Terrence Blanchard, jazz trumpet player, but he also composes opera, won Oscars for film scores. Mm-hmm. He was curating a series of Detroit jazz nights for the Detroit Symphony Orchestra. And so he called me up and asked if I wanted to do one. And I said, yeah, of course, man. And then it hit me that I didn't have a band and I didn't have any songs.
0: Whoops.
1: So I thought back to a time in the early 90s when I first got on a roll as a producer. Mm-hmm. And in short order, I ended up working with a lot of my heroes. I was in the studio with Bob Dylan, with Mick and Keith, with Willie Nelson, Kris Kristofferson, Brian Wilson, Leonard Cohen, arguably some of the greatest songwriters of our time. And it was an incredible period, but one byproduct of it was that it gave me severe writer's block for about 5 years. Because every time I sit down at the piano, I play for 15 seconds, and I go, well, what is the point of this, man? You know, it's like Brian Wilson lives a mile away from me. Just let's give him the lyric. And so I got nothing done for 5 years. And then one day I was in the studio with Willie, again, lamenting the fact that I can never be Willie Nelson.
0: People, yeah.
1: But it hit me. Oh, but you know something? Willie can't be you. Willie Nelson didn't drop acid and go see the MC5 and the Stooges at the Grandy Ballroom. He didn't have George Clinton play a sock hop at his junior high school. There's something about growing up in Detroit that was incredible. So in the music business, record companies tend to think that if you're different from whatever's fashionable, you're a marketing problem.
0: Yes.
1: I think the thing that makes you different from everybody else is your superpower.
0: It's the selling point.
1: Yeah. That's really your only prayer as an artist, is to be the best version of yourself.
0: Yeah.
1: So I applied that lesson to solve my Terrence Blanchard dilemma, which was, all right, if you're going to put something together, don't try to be like the other jazz artists on Blue Note Records.
0: Sure.
1: You're not Robert Glasper. You didn't grow up in Houston, and, you know, be yourself.
0: Find your lane.
1: So I called 8 people, the best musicians I've played with in Detroit, and we got together in a room to rehearse, and after about 10 minutes of playing on something, I knew that there was a chemistry there.
0: Yeah. You talk about how emotional impact is more important necessarily than technical proficiency, and this sounds like it's a case where you have the technical proficiency of the artist, but they have that emotional impact. Is part of that from the fact that this is a Detroit-centric project, you think?
1: Well, I think there's something unique to Detroit music that probably stems from the fact that after World War II, people came from all over the world to work in the auto factories, and they brought their cultures with them.
0: Yeah.
1: So there's certain things like just genre not mattering at all.
0: It's so true.
1: Because if you start blending cultures over a period of time, it all becomes one big culture. And I do know that there's a pretty good history of people all over the globe responding to the sound of Detroit music. But still, we don't want to be like the Detroit Historical Museum either, you know?
0: No, music is constantly evolving. It's not behind glass.
1: No, definitely. And so the idea is to absorb the fundamentals of what came before you and then use it to create something new.
0: Yeah. This is a perfect example to talk about this next song. You're listening to World Cafe. We're here with Don Was. You're no stranger to the music of Hank Williams. You did a cover album with Orchestra Was back in 97.
1: Very good.
0: There's a cover of I Ain't Got Nothing But Time, originally recorded in 1946. Talk about a song that might just fall apart if you spin it on a record. Before I play folks a snippet of it, why do you like this song?
1: Well, when I did that Orchestra Was album, it was I was trying to find what to do after Was Not Was stopped playing. Right? And my partner in that band, David Was, he is one of the greatest lyricists I ever heard in my life, you know? And I didn't know how to replace him. So, but what I thought was, if we're going to start something new, I don't want the songwriting to be the thing that holds the band back. So who's the greatest lyricist you can think of? All right, Hank Williams. So let's just do Hank Williams songs, but we'll do them our way. He's unimpeachable, and you know you've got a soulful message to impart if you do a Hank Williams song.
0: From 1946, let's take a listen to I Ain't Got Nothing But Time.

0: anytime.
1: That's Hank Williams, recorded over 70 years ago. Almost 80 years ago this year.
2: Yeah.
1: I Ain't Got Nothing But Time. You're going to hear Don Was and his band covering it in just a moment. You know, I remember when I was at a barbershop about a decade ago, there was an old poster on the wall. I don't know if it was a reproduction, but it was like Hank Williams in concert, the maestro of sad songs.
2: Ooh,
1: and yeah, I just, yeah, I loved that. There is something about how he evokes emotion in his writing. How do you translate that when you're taking this country song and making it something very jazzy, very R&B?
2: You try to match the emotions behind it. Hank Williams did an interesting thing. I think it had to do with the nature of the gigs he played. He was playing roadhouses and bars, right?
1: Tough places.
2: Yeah, and your job is to keep people there having a party and drinking, right? And selling liquor.
1: Yeah.
2: That's the job, the responsibility of the musician, right? So he had these incredibly sad songs, like, you know, like Cold, Cold Heart, or I'm So Lonesome I Could Cry, man, or any of the Luke the Drifter stuff. Man, it's the saddest music you're ever going to hear. But if you played that, you'd bum off the audience and they'd all go home. So if you listen to Cold, Cold Heart is a great example of setting a really sad lyric to a very happy major key song. I think done tactically to keep people in the roadhouse drinking.
3: Why can't I free your doubtful mind and melt your cold, cold heart?
2: Let me put it this way. If we went into a diamond store to buy diamonds, they don't set the diamond out on ice cubes for you to see. They put it on black velvet because the contrast in color makes the diamond stand out more. You wouldn't know what the diamond looked like if they put it on ice, right? Do the same with music. We tried to do that with Was Not Was.
1: Yeah.
2: Even the goofy big hit Walk the Dinosaur is a dark song about mankind blowing itself up and back into the Stone Age. That's what that song's about.
1: But people miss the point. They think it's a cute,
2: well,
1: story about
2: you know, if you want to just dance, that's fine. And if you want to go deeper with it, it's there.
1: Those are the best songs in my
2: opinion. I think so, yeah. The listener is your co-writer when you're writing good songs, because they can project their own inner lives onto the song.
1: Let's take a listen to I Ain't Got Nothing But Time. It's Don Was and the Pan Detroit Ensemble here on World Cafe.

0: It's World Cafe, Don Was, and the Pan Detroit Ensemble from their new album Groove in the Face of Adversity, a cover of I Ain't Got Nothing But Time, originally performed by Hank Williams. Don Was is my guest. I'm Kaleo. This is World Cafe. So not a huge surprise that you produced this album.
1: Mm-hmm.
0: What's different when you're producing yourself versus working with other musicians? Do you have a different set of guidelines on how you work?
1: It's harder, man, because when I'm producing, I think of Ben Franklin flying a kite, right? Ben standing on the ground holding the rope down while the kite's soaring in the clouds, right? Mm-hmm. And that's what the artist is supposed to do when they're making a record, and they shouldn't have to worry about practical things or even objectivity about whether the music's any good or not. They should just be out there in the creative ether mm-hmm. doing it. But someone's got to tether the thing down. They're almost two different brain functions.
0: So what have you found to be the best solution for yourself?
1: Take your time. not necessarily overwork a song, but just be spontaneous, lay the stuff down, don't think about it, mm-hmm. and come back and see if you got to where you wanted to go. I would say even worse than self-consciousness, the biggest hazard in making records is just being good. Any knucklehead can make a good record. You know? Good record. But what good? That's not. It's got to be great, man. It's got to get under your skin.
0: How do you give yourself grace? Because no one can bat 1,000, with the exception of maybe a handful of savant geniuses, and we all know them by their first name.
1: Yeah. Well, I read an interview with Woody Allen where he said, if you get 40% of what you're envisioning actually on the screen, mm-hmm. you're doing well. And I thought, no, I'm not buying that, man. I was talking with John Mayer about it a couple mm-hmm. weeks ago. I told him that story. I said, what percentage do you accept? And he said, I accept nothing less than 100%. And I can vouch for that, having made 3 records with him, that he'll stay in there and fight to get that song 2% better.
0: Wow. And your job as a producer is to help them explore that space without having to worry about the things that would get in the way of that creativity.
1: I think that's exactly right. I told Solomon Burke once when I was working with him that my philosophy towards casting everybody who's working on the record mm-hmm. is I want to be the worst guy, the dumbest guy in the room. And in that instance, it was not what Solomon Burke was looking to hear. It scared
0: him. I'm hiring you. I'm paying you.
1: Yeah, right. You're supposed to be the best guy, not just in the room, but in the world, or else get me that guy. But the truth is, I want to be the worst guy. I can take the guitar from somebody and say, no, play it like this, play these notes, but I would rather have somebody there who I don't have to say that to. I've actually never done that in a session. Now, give me that guitar.
0: It strikes me as a very bizarre thing, even if it was a baby band or the Rolling Stones, that it you know, it would be damaging to the artist in different ways, but it would be damaging nonetheless.
1: Yeah. Some people do that. There are auteur producers who are really good at that, and you hire them to put you into their world.
0: Their box, yeah.
1: And that's a perfectly legitimate means of doing business, by the way. I don't have any judgment about that. Daniel Lanois is a great example of someone who builds these brilliant atmospheres and then drops an artist into the middle of it. And it could be Bob Dylan. It could be Emmylou Harris. That's one way of doing it. That's not what I do well.
0: I would be so worried about analysis paralysis if you had every equalizer, every compressor, every piece of gear.
1: Yeah.
0: You just sit there and go, all right, well, you could take forever to make a record if you wanted to.
1: And some people do. There are producers. Mutt Lange is a great example of a producer who makes impeccable records. His records are so well done, man, so great, and have been so popular. And he's notoriously meticulous about everything, but it pays dividends.
0: You got to know what you're signing up for as an artist.
1: I'll tell you a story, man. One time I was producing Willie Nelson, and we were were going to cut Paul Simon's song, American Tune. So we asked Paul to come in and play acoustic guitar on a song. So it's just Paul and Willie. And I booked the studio for about 2 o'clock in the afternoon. And then I booked a band to come in at 6. And we were going to cut some more songs. How hard can this be? Paul wrote the song, plays it live all the time, knows the part. Willie learned the song and sang it beautifully, absolutely beautifully. Well, at 10 p.m., I sent the band home because Paul was so meticulous about getting it right. Mm-hmm. But he wasn't wrong. It wasn't goofiness. He was actually improving it. Around midnight, he puts his coat on. He said, all right, I'm going to split, but do something really special in the bridge. And he said, I said, no, don't go. I said, what's special to me is going to be different to you. What do you think it should be? Mm. He said, well, I do have an idea. He said, I'm going to sing a part in the microphone, just record it, and then get someone to play it. So it's the part of the song that goes, I dreamed I was dying. Right. So we play that part back, and he's going to lay down this vocal part for us to copy later. He goes, da, da, da. No, go back. Na, na, na. No, go back. 3 o'clock in the morning, he finally has a part that's in there. I was in the studio. Mark O'Connor, virtuoso violinist, and Paul Franklin, pedal steel player. They hung around to watch Paul work.
0: Oh, my gosh.
1: Mark O'Connor tried to figure out what Paul had sung on the tape and couldn't get it. There's a guy who plays with symphony orchestras. It was so complex and crazy rhythm, but Paul Franklin, using Nashville number notation, was able to decipher it. And Paul stayed, and Paul Franklin played the part on the steel. And it's so great. If you want, you can play the bridge.
0: Who am I to argue with a radio host who knows a good sound cue?
1: Well, yeah, listen to the steel part, the pedal steel part in this section of the song, and you can hear what Paul Simon came up with.
0: Let's take a listen. It's Willie Nelson here on World Cafe.

0: We come on the ship they call the Mayflower. We come on the ship that sails the moon.
1: Pretty cool to be in the room when that moment with Willie Nelson happened. Don was my guest. The Grammy Award-winning producer and bassist's new album with the Pandetroit Ensemble is called Groove in the Face of Adversity. There's still plenty more to come with Don, including his thoughts on why he's not so worried about AI in music. And I learn more about one of the most unusual albums of the 1990s. That's next on World Cafe.

0: Welcome back. It's World Cafe. I'm Stephen Kaleo. We are talking with bassist, producer, and president of Blue Note Records, Don Was. His latest album is with his new group, the Pan Detroit Ensemble. It's called Groove in the Face of Adversity. Let's jump back in.
1: You have some incredible credits to your name as a producer. Stones, Bonnie Raitt, Willie Nelson, Leonard Cohen, we can go on and on. But there was one aspiring singer-songwriter in the 90s that you produced that nobody had ever heard of before, a guy named Chris Gaines. Which, the laugh is because that was Garth Brooks' alter ego in disguise.
2: Right.
1: And it just an incredibly weird story of music history from the 90s. What was the pitch to you? Did you know what you were getting into when this happened?
2: I did, but it changed in the middle. He said, you know, I'm making a movie. He and Babyface were making a movie together, and Garth was going to be in it playing as a murder mystery. He was concerned that because he was playing a character, and he was, at that time, he was the biggest recording artist in the world. He thought people wouldn't be able to see past Garth. So the idea was, a year ahead of the movie, he was going to release the fictitious character's greatest hits. It was a movie promotion, but it was the coolest idea I'd ever heard.
1: So meta. It was ahead of the time meta.
2: Yeah. And he'd actually picked songs that were different styles, so it could have sounded like a greatest hits record of things that were accumulated over a period of time. And so we cut this record. He asked me to produce it. And the first song we cut, I had just had an incredible experience with him, because a great artist leaps out of the speakers and gets right in your face. That's what a star is. That's charisma. It's like being photogenic. Why do people hire, you know, Claudia Schiffer to model a pair of jeans? Because when you see her, she's photogenic. She leaps off the page and draws your attention to the ad. So this is being audiogenic, and it's not something they can teach you in music school. It's not something you can build and evolve into. You either got this gift or you don't. Garth stepped up to the microphone, and his voice jumped out of the speakers so far that it was almost like he was behind me.

And I thought, oh, I get it now. Now I understand why he can get a stadium full of people in there. And everybody thinks he's singing directly to them because his charisma is so enormous, right? So that was the story with that. Then the movie didn't get made. So now we got this album and he sang brilliantly, man. He did all kinds of styles of music, you know, including like a Babyface sounding song that if you heard it, you wouldn't believe that it was the biggest country singer in the world or even the biggest pop singer in the world. It was he was just great on it. Unfortunately, it made no sense without context, you know, without having the film. And then he had to make up stuff about the character and round out this Chris Gaines character. And it was so different from what his fans expected of him. If you're that big a star, what it means is that of the 80,000 people that you draw to the stadium every time you play, they are

0: built an incredible career by defying everyone's expectations, being a contrarian almost.
1: He did that from the jump. With Garth, it's so much harder to make that and start fresh. And you're right. Like, who knows what the merit of his is? Is it fair or not? Like, everybody should be able to make their art house film or their indie lo-fi record, but different expectations when you're the biggest
0: different
1: pop star in the world.
0: Different people get away with different things, you know? And I'm sure if you ask Garth, he would tell you he's grateful beyond belief for the kind of fan appreciation he's got around the world, but it did not extend to Grace for Chris Gaines. Although it sold millions, like 3-4 million records.
1: This is World Cafe. We are here with Don Was. The Pan Detroit Ensemble's new album, their debut album, is called Groove in the Face of Adversity. Up next, another song from the record. Originally, 1968, Curtis Mayfield in the Impressions. Yeah. This is My Country. I know, you know, it was pretty quick in the studio deciding the songs, but what about this one speaks to you?
0: When I heard this for the first time in 1968, it was inconceivable that it would be as relevant, if not more relevant, a song in 2026 than it was in 1968. And it's a tragic situation that's allowed that to happen. So we started closing our shows with it because I believe that in times like these where everybody is stressed out. Everybody's stressed out on no matter where you fall in the political spectrum.
1: Yeah.
0: It's chaotic and confusing. And I think just having people know that they're not alone, that there are other like-minded people out there who are feeling the same way, that is A, comforting, and B, kind of a call to action. When you realize that there are millions of people who feel the same way, you can perhaps rectify the situation. At least take action to do so.
1: Yeah. Let's take a listen to Don Was and the Pan Detroit Ensemble. Here they are covering Curtis Mayfield's This Is My Country.

0: It's Don Was and the Pan Detroit Ensemble. This Is My Country, originally by Curtis Mayfield and The Impressions. It's from the new album Groove in the Face of Adversity. Don Was is my guest. So you've been with Blue Note, what, 15 years
1: now?
0: Yeah,
1: I'm in my 15th year, yeah.
0: How's the gig changed? Because a lot has happened with regard to technology, I think, that changes how people do that. And with such a legendary label, I would be curious how you sort of guide the label through that.
1: There are differences, like dramatic differences, in how you distribute music, mm-hmm. how you market music, how you reach people with the information, and even how you make records changing dramatically. But the mission is still the same. The mission is to create music that gets under people's skin, makes them feel something, helps them make sense out of their lives. So that's the same as it's ever been.
0: Like, I don't think this is a Blue Note problem, what I'm about to bring up, because I think that Blue Note has a legacy and its mission seems counterculture to maybe the big three.
1: Yeah.
0: But when you've got Universal Music Group out there signing a deal to release AI-generated music,
1: yeah.
0: like, is that a harbinger you have to worry about?
1: I'm actually not that worried about AI.
0: Please tell me more, because that sentence hurts my head when I have to say that.
1: Yeah,
0: that
1: there's a lot of fear and misconception about it. Like, there always... I'll give you an example. In 1982, mm-hmm. I went into a music store that my buddy was working in. And he said, come here, you got to go in the back room. I got to show you something. And he opens up a box, and it's the Lin 1 drum machine, which was a radical departure from other drum boxes that had existed up until that point, because it was the first one to use digital recordings of real drums. And every drummer in the world was like, you can't do this. We got to pass laws about this. This is going to be the end of drummers. And... all right, so I got it, and yes, it could keep perfect time, but I didn't do much with it except make demos and then call a drummer. But in the hands of a better musician like Prince, listen to When Doves Cry, that drum part. No drummer on earth could have come up with that part, could have played it with that mechanized precision, or even gotten those sounds out of real drums. That was Prince messing with the parameters of the Lin drum.
0: Using the technology.
1: Yeah.
2: Dig, if you will, the picture of you and I engaged in a kiss.
1: It didn't put drummers out of business. It didn't take soul out of music. It was just another color for Prince to paint with. In the hands of an artist, you do something cool with the technology. So that doesn't scare me. I believe that, man, we've talked about it three times in this interview. You got to make soulful music that communicates to people on an emotional level, and I don't think AI is going to do that. I think AI can reflect back on things that have already happened and suggest some things that a good artist can then use
0: as a jumping off point.
1: Yeah, I think it's a good collaboration tool. So I'm not afraid of that. What I am afraid of is technology companies having zero respect for intellectual property and using these models, training these models on people's work and not compensating them for that. There have to be precedents set mm-hmm. for compensation. And that's what I think UMG is trying to do. If we don't make the deals with the technology companies and you leave it to legislation or executive orders, it's not going to go in the artist's favor.
0: My guest today has been Don Was. Don, absolute pleasure to meet. Congratulations on the new album. I hope you have a wonderful tour, and I'm sure we'll see you down the road again soon.
1: Thank you, Claire.
0: You got it.
1: Yes, man.
0: It's Don Was. I'm Kaleo. We're back in a minute with more World Cafe.

Well, that was a lot of fun. Welcome back to World Cafe. I am Kaleo. Thanks again to Don Was. Don Was in the Pan Detroit Ensemble's debut album. It's called Groove in the Face of Adversity. It's available now. There's an extended cut of the interview on our YouTube channel, at World Cafe. And if you dig it, please be sure to like and subscribe. Hat tip to our senior producer, Kimberly Junod, for her work on the session. And we round out the hour with a few Don Was productions. Here's Willie Nelson, The Harder They Come.

hear you cry. So as sure as the sun will shine, I'm gonna get my share now of what's mine.

0: Don Was produced that from Bonnie Raitt, Thing Called Love. Producer Week rolls on with The Cafe tomorrow, Nico Case. 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We make the show from WXPN at the University of Pennsylvania in Philly. I'm Kaleo. We'll catch you on the next World Cafe from NPR.
1: 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And by the estate of Joan B. Kroc, whose bequest serves as an enduring investment in the future of public radio and seeks to help NPR produce programming that meets the highest standards of public service in journalism and cultural expression.
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1: A spiritual journey to Mbanza, Congo, visiting the epicenter of the ancient Congo kingdom.
0: We'll talk to Barbaro Martinez Ruiz, C. Daniel Dawson, and Victor Gamma.
1: And we'll have an eyewitness report from the land of the dead.
0: That's this week on Afropop Worldwide from PRX.
1: We hadn't been in the air very long when the sandy delta of Soyo at the mouth of the Congo River gave way to the hard stone of the hills that were once the commanding heights of the great Congo kingdom. We were landing in Mbanza, Congo.
0: Hello, I'm Josh Codinet.
1: And I'm Bungi.
0: Yo, who?
1: I'm Ned Sublet, but in Mbanza, Congo, they gave me the nickname Bungi.
0: Ah, Josh Codinet and Mbungi with you on Afropop Worldwide from PRX. Episode number 3 of our 4-part radio epic, Hip Deep Angola.
1: A spiritual journey to Mbanza, Congo.
0: Hip Deep Angola is one of our biggest Afropop Worldwide projects ever. My longtime colleague Ned Sublet, co-author of the book The American Slave Coast, flew to Angola to produce this episode. And today, we're talking about the Congo religion and its importance to the world's cultural heritage.
1: And what we're doing is new. No one's reported from Mbanza, Congo. This region of northern Angola was closed off for more than 40 years by war. And now, 10 years after the war ended, it's still not easy to get there. There's a lot of scholarly work that's been done on Congo culture, but very little of it has been based on fieldwork in Mbanza, Congo.
0: And that's where Barbaro Martinez Ruiz comes in.
1: Assistant professor of art and art history at Stanford, he's been traveling to Mbanza, Congo regularly since 1999. He's revolutionizing our understanding of Congo traditional religion and its connections to Cuba with the publication in 2013 of
0: Congo Graphic Writing Systems and Other Narratives of the Sign, from Temple University Press.
1: We'll be talking to Dr. Barbaro Martinez Ruiz today, and we'll be talking to other scholars who are also artists. To photographer and filmmaker C. Daniel Dawson, to composer Victor Gamma, to Makongo healer Pedro Lopez, and more.
0: So, Ned, what's this Mbungi business?
1: Well, Ned doesn't sound like much in Portuguese. I said I need a nickname, and Barbaro Martinez Ruiz said Mbungi.
0: Mbungi, you mean the royal trumpet made of an antler or tusk or wood that announces to the people the king's arrival or retreat?
1: Yeah, I was good with it. Here's a number from a great CD I got in Luanda by a group called Makambas from the largely Bakongo province of Ouija. To understand this song, it helps to know that there's a great deal of coming and going between Angola and the Democratic Republic of Congo. And the narrator of this song tells how when he got to Kinshasa, he said,

I don't speak Lingala. I'm the son of an Angolan, and I only speak Portuguese and Kimbundu and Kikongo. Though he's speaking of Kinshasa, where they speak Lingala, he could easily be speaking of places in Angola, like Mbanza Kongo, where large numbers of Lingala speakers have come in from across the border recently. And check out how at one point in this tune, the rhythm switches from Angolan Kizomba to Congo Sukus to make its point.

0: From Angola, that's the group Macambas with Kinshasa. Today, Hip Deep Angola Part 3, a spiritual journey to Mbanza, Congo. I'm Georges Collinet.
1: And I'm Ned Sublett on Afropop Worldwide.
0: Major support for Afropop Worldwide comes from the National Endowment for the Humanities and the National Endowment for the Arts. This program received major support from a 2012 Night Luce Fellowship for Reporting on Global Religion, a program of the University of Southern California's Night Chair in Media and Religion. Now, Ned, before we go any further, I think a lot of people are probably confused with how you went to Congo, but in Angola. Like Congo, Angola, man, what's the deal?
1: It is a little confusing, but the explanation is simple. There are two countries called Congo, and where I went, Mbanza, Congo, is not in either of them. It's in present-day northern Angola. Mbanza means city, so Mbanza, Congo, Congo City. It was called that when the first missionaries arrived in 1491, and in the 16th century, the name was changed by a Christianized Congo ruler to São Salvador, and it retained that name for centuries. With independence in 1975, it was changed back to Mbanza, Congo.
0: And it's in present-day Angola because?
1: The European powers divided up Africa among themselves in what has been remembered as the Scramble for Africa.
0: During the infamous Berlin Conference of 1884 and 85.
1: Right. The Berlin Conference was cruel to Congo nationhood. It gave part of Congo to France.
0: The so-called French Congo, or Congo-Brazzaville, which is today the Republic of Congo.
1: It gave the largest chunk of Congo to King Leopold of Belgium for his notorious Congo Free State, which was a living hell of slave labor rubber plantations.
0: And which subsequently was called the Belgian Congo. Then later, under the American-supported dictator Mobutu, it was called Zaire. And now it's called the Democratic Republic of Congo, or DRC.
1: And the Berlin Conference gave to Portugal, the least powerful colonial state, the southernmost Congo territory for the so-called Portuguese Congo, which included Zaire province, where Mbanza, Congo is.
0: The historic epicenter of the Congo Kingdom.
1: Which is to say the heart of the spiritual, philosophical, and artistic system that was carried to all parts of the Black Atlantic via the slave trade. This area became part of Angola. At its peak, Mbanza, Congo was a city of luxury with 60,000 people, an enormous city for anywhere in the world at that time. The Mani Congo, or Congo King, held sway over the Kimbundu-speaking Ndongo Empire to the south, and as far north as present-day Gabon, and as far east as present-day Zambia. They had a system of taxes paid in money. The currency was shells quarried from the island of Musulu to the south of present-day Luanda. So Mbanza, Congo was a great center of intertwined political, economic, and spiritual power. Today, it's a minor provincial city in northern Angola.
0: Now, we don't have any recordings of music from Mbanza, Congo in 1491.
1: And even recordings of traditional music made today are hard to come by. Documenting this culture has not been a priority in Angola. Additionally, there's a great sensitivity about how to articulate Congo identity because the petrol wealth of Angola comes from the north, and the ever-present specter of a Congo nationalist movement might be seen as threatening the stability of that source of income.
0: So, Ned, within Angola, the Bakongo people in the north and the Mbundu people farther south are understood to be culturally distinct, right?
1: Right.
0: But meanwhile, these two regions had a great deal of cultural interpenetration.
1: It's something you can still feel today. People from Central Africa were exported by the slave trade all over the Americas. The Congos tended to be taken more to the Caribbean ports and to North America, that is, across the equator, whereas Kimbundu speakers from a little farther south were taken across the South Atlantic to Brazil. But both groups turned up pretty much everywhere in the Americas.
0: And let's bring on board now our guest scholar, C. Daniel Dawson.
1: A legendary figure in the New York cultural community and a mentor to many of us. We were talking about Congo versus Angola, whose peoples were often mixed together on slave ships. They might think of themselves as speaking different languages, but in Cuba, Brazil, Hispaniola, wherever, they found they could communicate.
2: When you say Congo, Angola, you're talking about Central Africa. They're actually really well-developed shared linguistic roots for almost all of Central Africa. And if you start at the Cameroons, go all the way across to East Africa, go all the way down to the south, most of the languages there are Bantu languages. And these are languages that share a kind of structural form so that people can understand themselves. These are the languages that have a large shared vocabulary, too. So a word like Nganga would be shared by almost all the people. A word like Ngoma for drum would be shared by all the people. So you're talking about a language group and a cultural group. And they were also the dominant group to come to the Americas. They were the largest percentage of Africans who came to the Americas came from this area of Central Africa. And they also influenced the popular cultures. They came at a time when the popular cultures were being established. The national identities in the Americas were being established. So they had a very heavy input in the formation of national identities in the Americas.

0: So you have all these national musics, particularly in South America, that are Congo words. Samba, tango, cumbia, it's all Congo. It's all Kikongo. You know, rumba in Cuba, bomba in Puerto Rico, all Congo words. So they have an incredible influence in terms of forming the popular culture.
1: This was the heaviest slaved region of Africa for the longest time, with the result that Angola was depopulated by the slave trade and is still underpopulated today. Central Africans were early populators of the present-day United States in Virginia, in New York, in South Carolina, in Louisiana. They were the largest African groups in Cuba and Saint-Domingue, the future Haiti. In the Portuguese colony of Brazil, Angolans were very numerous.
0: John Thornton, who's done quite a few good books, he did one, Africa and Africans in the Making of the Atlantic World, and he talks about the different traditions coming here and how they influenced the Americas.
2: I'm going to Luton. I'm going to get me a mojo hand.
0: And he, for one, thinks that up until the early 1900s, one of the languages spoken in South Carolina was Kikongo. So you end up with all these Congolese words in South Carolinian English, like Simbi, or old people in South Carolina call the forest the Finda. And the word in Kikongo is Infinda. You know, they find the word for turtle is Kuta. And the word is in Kikongo is Nkuta.
3: Peace, peace, peace, peace, eating goober peas. Goodness, how delicious, eating goober peas.
0: Are the words for peanut, goober, nguba in the Kikongo, mpinda, npinda in Kikongo. So two different words for that are still used in South Carolina, one of the homes of peanuts.
1: This profoundly spiritual Bakongo culture connects heavily to the Americas across time and space.
4: This is a Congo funeral song in the former Maroon community of Palenque near Cartagena, Colombia.
1: Cartagena was the seat of the Spanish Inquisition in the Americas. Most of the witches tried in Cartagena were Angolan.

0: In Cuba, where the system of Cabildos de Nación facilitated the preservation of African religion, the Congo religion is popularly called Palo Monte, and Congo words have an almost mystical significance in Cuban culture.
1: Which brings us to Barbaro Martinez Ruiz,
0: a Cuban-born scholar who's an assistant professor of art and art history at Stanford University.
1: His story is fascinating.
0: He grew up in Cuba, within the Congo religious tradition there, which was practiced in his family, so he knows the Paleros lore from the inside out and can recognize elements of it when he sees them in Africa. He was drafted at the age of 18 and sent to the south of Angola, the other end of the country from Mbanza, Congo, and he spent more than 2 years on the ground there as a soldier in a war, following which he studied art in Havana and became a professor there. He came to the United States and got a PhD in art history at Yale, studying under Dr. Robert Ferris Thompson, and it was while doing his dissertation research that he first went to Mbanza, Congo in 1999, arriving with no contacts and no accommodations prepared while the Civil War was still going on. I asked him about it.
2: I landed into the airport. I realized the city was under siege by the UNITA army. They expecting to take over the city in the next couple of weeks. And I have a choice to go back in the same flight to Luanda or stay there. I think my curiosity and my desire to accomplish what I wanted to do was more powerful than being killed or kidnapped by the rebel forces and decide to stay.
0: That was in 1999, but he's been going there for months at a time, almost every year since then.
2: I realized that local tradition was living pretty much healthy underneath these many code of Western religious forms that exist in the present day in Mbanza, Congo. My goal at the time was to unveil all the different layers to try to understand what is the foundation that allowed a tradition that survived for more than 500 years.
0: For his dissertation, Dr. Martinez amassed some 5,000 pictorial elements of the Congo graphic writing system. Bear in mind, Congo supposedly doesn't have a writing system. But Dr. Martinez's work proves that it does, and it's a different idea of writing. This, he says, is a writing system that talks with death. Because, you see, the Bakongo believe there are two worlds, the world of the living and the world of the dead, separated by water that is called Kalunga. To communicate between the two worlds, you have to write, says Dr. Martinez, and not necessarily in a way that you can describe with classical Saussurean linguistics, which assumes communications between living people. Dr. Martinez's work has focused on three main areas: graphic writing systems, rock paintings, and proverbs. The term graphic writing systems comes from musicologist Gerhard Kubik, and these are ancestors of a family of similar systems of pictorial writing in the Americas, the Pontos Riscados of Brazil, the Veves of Vodou, and the Firmas of the widespread Cuban Congo religion known as Palo Monte. Dr. Martinez has been all over Zaire province on foot. At one point, he got lost in the forest for 3 days. He's amassed a collection of some 1,600 proverbs, very important in Congo tradition. And when I was there, he was working every day translating them from Kikongo into Portuguese. He's developed a local team to do this work with him.
2: The elders, many of the elders told me, if you can write down the language and spell everything, that will be the first step forward because it will allow the people to endorse you. The most important thing is not even to speak now, is to write down. Because 90% of the people, they don't know how to write. You know, they've been forced to speak Portuguese. They speak fluently Kikongo better than Portuguese. To write Kikongo was forbidden by the Portuguese. During the colonial era, the Portuguese realized language is the tool for domination, is the tool for deculturation.
1: So, Ned, you went to Angola to study the role of music in traditional religion.
0: It's a tremendously religious society with a dense overlay of Christian denominations and African prophetic churches that are hybridized with Christianity to a greater or lesser degree. The word religion, of course, was brought by the Europeans, as was the word fetisaria, or witchcraft. When the missionaries arrived, the Congo people already had a supreme god named Nzambiampungu. In present-day Kikongo translations of the Bible, the name Nzambi is how God is translated, but that name was in use by the Bakongo before the Christians arrived. The Bakongo had the symbol of a cross. It's basic to their ancient cosmogram, known as Dikenga. It's a midpoint cross instead of a chest-high crucifix, and it reflects the connection of the various spiritual elements, but it was close enough to a crucifix for the priests. The Bakongo had ritual experts called ngangas, who were similar enough to priests that the Catholic priests could be referred to as ngangas as well. The Congo king converted to Catholicism at once. Not at sword's point, but voluntarily. It offered him all kinds of advantages. By fusing church and state, the Congo king could exercise control over the freelance priesthood. The Bible and the crucifix were understandable as minkisi, power objects, and the priest as an nganga, or ritual expert communicating with the other world.
1: John Thornton wrote, "To say that one believed in Nzambi Mpungu, that the priest was nganga, and that his religious paraphernalia, cross, church, images, etc., were all nkisi, was not to change one's religion much."
0: Churches were built all over Congo land. The Catholic Church recognized its Bakongo converts, though, as Thornton points out, the priests thought them superstitious. The accommodation between Catholicism and African religion made in Congo in 1491 was taken everywhere in the Americas that Central Africans went to. It informs, for instance, the way Catholic images pervade the art of voodoo.
1: Ned, are there sacred sites in Banza, Congo today?
0: I wish I could show the tree to you on the radio, but it didn't make any sound that I could record.
1: The tree?
3: Yes, Arvo. Realmente, I'm Arvo secular.
0: That's Mr. Matalulu of Mbanza Congo's Museum of the Congo Kings. He's showing people the tree, the double-trunked Yalankuwu, which is believed to be, and quite possibly is, the tree under which the Manikongo, the Congo king, dispensed justice 500 years ago. Everyone in Mbanza Congo knows you don't mess with that tree. And of course, there's the great sacred spot, the Kulumbimbi, the ruin of the 16th century Church of San Salvador, which is the greatest historical architectural treasure in all of Angola, and which may be about to be declared a UNESCO World Heritage Site, with, I have heard, pressure being applied from both Brazzaville and Kinshasa to do so. Kulumbimbi means strong thing.
2: Kulumbimbi was the church. At the time, the king used to be blacksmith, well, used to be the master of metal, also a hunter. Because a hunter, you need to have a skill of a blacksmith to prepare all the hunting equipment.
0: Across the street from the Kulumbimbi near the tree, there's the place where the king's body would be prepared for mummification, a ceremony Dr. Martinez documented in 2005.
2: After being cleaned, they mummify the body of a king with particular plant, and then the smoke from that plant protect the flesh against time. The elders performed for me in 2005 the ceremony of preparing the body of a king to go on vacation, because in the Congo tradition, you don't die, you go on vacation. And then haven't really performed this since the 50s, since the last king died, I think 58. All this knowledge is disappearing. The elders, there are maybe three or four that can do that. They have the knowledge of Ndembo. But I think in the next 10 years, won't be able to do it.
0: Next door to the Kulumbimbi, there's a Baptist church from 1876. Almost 400 years after the arrival of Catholicism, it was the first Protestant church in the region.
1: Now, Ned, what music did you hear?
0: I'll be playing you a few samples of what I heard, and with Dr. Martinez's help, I heard some amazing things. But if you want to go to a place where there's live music everywhere you look, with a bewildering variety of drums all around, go to Cuba or Brazil.
1: You went to Mbanza Congo and didn't hear any drums?
0: There are drums used at Mass in Catholic churches, I heard them, as well as in evangelical churches and in the African prophetic churches. The traditional outdoor batuque drumming does still exist, but traditional culture's kind of on the defensive, not so easy to find and perhaps endangered. I don't know of any commercial recordings of it. If I were to pick the one characteristic sound I most heard, it would be choral singing. One evening, I walked down the main street, trying to capture some sound discreetly with my small handheld recorder. I quickly found myself surrounded by children asking questions about my device. I asked them to sing something. Without any further prompting, they did this.
4: Nós esperamos a gente já que chegar na escola do Danã. Não tem problema.
1: So, Mr. Mpungi, what else did you hear with the Mbanza Congo?
0: Something I did not expect to hear, a traditional Congo fiddle. It's called the Lungoyi Ngoyi, and according to Dr. Martinez, it was an instrument in the Congo court. Antonio Mwanda Madiata is the only Lungoyi Ngoyi player left in the area. We went a little ways out of town to visit him, interrupting him while he was at work building a house. His instrument, which he built himself and taught himself to play, is a sort of viola with two strings of wire, played with a palm thread bow and with a little pad of resin on top.
1: So here is Antonio Mwanda Madiata playing the Lungoyi Ngoyi.
0: The lyric is about Mbanza Congo, situated in the hills.

Quando você vem,

0: From Mbanza, Congo, that's Antonio Mwanda Madiata performing on the traditional Congo fiddle, the Lungoyi Ngoyi. To see Ned Sublette's amazing video of this outdoor performance and for transcripts of interviews with Barbaro Martinez Ruiz, C. Daniel Dawson and Victor Gama, go to our website, afropop.org.
1: Dr. Martinez furnished me with a recording of Mr. Madiata playing together with an 82-year-old player of the mbiti or kisanji, which is the thumb piano instrument known elsewhere as the mbira or sanza. He says that this man, Afonso Medina, is the last player of the instrument in the area.
0: Is there a spiritual significance to the instrument?
1: Yes. Its keys call different simbi or spirits, which are everywhere. Barbaro Martinez Ruiz.
2: The instrument is like a vehicle that allows the simbi to manifest into the realm of the living. It's very important because this the one can combine different simbi. That's very difficult to have it in one single space. One family know one simbi, one priest, one Nganga Maoku know one simbi, maybe two, and work with these two all the time. But they cannot work with all of them at the same time. But mbiti is an instrument can have pretty much the skill of many experts as one, just through an instrument.

0: I'm Georges Collinet, and you're listening to Afropop Worldwide from PRX.
1: Barbara Martinez-Ruiz introduced me to a remarkable man, Pedro Lopes, who is a Nganga Mawuku. Nganga is an expert. There are many types of Nganga, but Nganga Mawuku is someone who gives treatments, who knows all the uses of plants and other elements. I interviewed Señor Lopes for Afropop Worldwide Hip Deep, and I asked him how he acquired his knowledge. I wasn't really prepared for the answer.
2: No aprendi a ninguém, mas mori, eu morei.
1: He's saying, no one taught me. I died. After I was resuscitated, I began giving treatments. It's hereditary. After I died, I learned in the second world. Close quote. There are two worlds in constant contact, the world of the living and the world of the dead. When you die, you lose your color and go to the land of the dead on the other side of the water. In Haiti, on the other side of the water from Africa, you see Gede, the figure of death, appearing in whiteface because he's dead.
3: So when the Portuguese arrived in their ships, the Bakongo must have logically assumed that these were visitors from the land of the dead.
1: Which, in a sense, they were, as they dragged millions of Central Africans to death at sea or living death on a sugar plantation. I asked Pedro Lopes what it was like to be dead. He told me how he died on January 1st, 1988. What happened to him when he was dead? How three people surged up, a mother and two grandparents. He entered into a clean city, Cidade Bem Limpinha, with old people dressed in branco, in white. The whole story is so elaborate and so poetic, and we can't take the time to translate it word for word. But the sound of his voice as he tells the story is so musical, perhaps you can get the feeling. Afropop engineer Michael Jones and I made a mashup of Pedro Lopes telling the story with part of Con Licencia, a piece of music from Victor Gama's O Dantelan.
2: Era dia 1 de janeiro de 88. 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

0: Now, Ned, how about this album, Odan Talang?
1: We've been hearing pieces of it while we talk. A collaborative project from 2002, unlike anything else I've heard. The music was supervised by Angolan composer Victor Gama. They brought together representatives of Congo or Angolan-derived Cuban, Brazilian, and Colombian traditions to Luanda for a series of discussion sessions and musical collaborations. In making the recording, they decided to exchange with each other the African and American versions of the same instruments. Victor Gama explains it.
2: All of us that came together on Odan Talang were people from cities. We were urban people. And so the differences weren't that great. Everybody was quite used at improvising, so it was very easy to switch instruments and see the bridges appearing between these instruments that had traveled over time and over huge distances and had evolved into somewhat different instruments, but the genetic code was still there, and that was really a tremendous experience.
0: From Odan Talang, here's Marimba Pacific.

0: So, Ned, what else did you do in Banza, Congo?
1: I was presented to the Lumbu.
0: The Lumbu?
1: The traditional tribunal of 21 elders. They've met for 500 years, including all through 41 years of war. Consisting of both men and women, they adjudicate things like domestic issues, land disputes, problems with witchcraft. They wear matching suits. As an integral part of the court proceedings, they sing their arguments, citing proverbs. They met in the structure adjacent to the greenhouse, behind the tree, the Yalankuvu. In the greenhouse, Barbaro Martinez Ruiz explained.
2: The way the Lumbu work is through son. When you have a complaint and you have a case, the way that case has to be made in front of a court, you have to sing. And the singing is the process of making clear your request or making clear the violation or transgression from a family member, from a neighbor, or from whatever situation you have. That had to be translated to the secretary. The secretary had to take that and had to articulate through a song, through the court. And the court also had to respond in the same way back to the secretary, and the secretary back to the client.
3: Is this because the laws are encoded in songs?
2: They're encoded in songs and they're encoded in proverbs. Because a proverb could be a song when the music comes in between.

0: All the moral philosophy is in the proverb, but it doesn't resonate until you had to articulate through the music, in that space in which the music played that kind of role of visualizing your request.
1: I didn't get to record an actual deliberation of the Lumbu, but I did record them calling to order.

0: I had hoped I could sit in the back and observe quietly, but no. I was brought up front and presented to the Tribunal of Elders. I made a brief impromptu speech expressing my desire to know more. Then a second visitor was presented, a Catholic sister who was visiting from Malange. When she was presented, she brought up a powerful topic. She said, "Why are children being rejected by their families if the family is our life? They call them witches and send them to the street." What she's referring to is a socio-religious phenomenon that's been appearing in many places in Africa as well as in the diaspora, but was especially powerful among the Bakongo people: the persecution of children as witches. Accusations of witchcraft have a long history in this culture, but formerly it was old people who were accused of witchcraft, not children. Evangelical pastors have been particularly prone to witch hunting. Victor Gama.
1: When you go to Brazil or to Cuba, you see that religious practices that came from Angola are today thriving and developing, and people are publishing books, and the practices are open to the public. Anyone can go to a terreiro and Candomblé de Angola ceremony, or go to a Regla de Ocha ceremony in Havana. But in Angola, it's totally the opposite. There's kind of a witch hunt directed at people who still practice Angolan religions or African religions. I believe that witch hunt is not really coming from the official institutions or like the government or the state. It's something that's probably being generated by this overwhelming presence of evangelical churches and radicals that brainwash people into thinking that their own culture is devilish and is bad and it should be burned and it should be thrown away, you know.
0: There have been group homes established for children turned out by their families after being accused of witchcraft. The destabilization wrought by decades of war, in which many children find themselves living with distant relatives, seems to have created the conditions in which to blame children for all the uncertainties of modern Africa. So children who bedwet or have epilepsy or malaria or behavior problems or bad attitudes become objects of exorcism. This is an easy way for a pastor to prove his power, to drive out a demon from a frightened child. The Lumbu's response took as a starting point the past decades of fratricidal war, emphasizing its own commitment to the family. After the session, a few of the members stated our request to sing. They sang Ngele Ngele, which Dr. Martinez explained as being about a young woman grown and ready to leave her family.
2: And the father create a song for her when she's in danger, can sing that song and have a kind of mental connection between daughter and father. I think the beginning of the song is Ngiele Ngiele Musila Congo. Musila Congo, that means is I am in my way to Mbansa Congo. The story of the song is the daughter is looking into things and saw a basket. And when she put the hand inside the basket, the snake bite her. And she's afraid because the poison can kill her. And the tongue tells that moment of fear that allowed the father to recognize the fear through the mental connection. That is an incredible song. And the song say, I am in my way to Mbansa Congo. I want to go back to see.

0: Those are syllables from the batuque, or drum. Barbaro Martinez Ruiz.
1: In old time, they used to call the entire community. There is a phrase that displays with that drum that the people know is gathering and coming together, and they will concentrate in a particular place. The way the onomatopoeic of a batuque sound, every single person in the Mansa Congo will know is a pakundungu pelekete. Pakundungu pelekete is this actual sound on the skin of a batuque drum. Pakundungu pelekete. Pakundungu pelekete. Every single person know that particular phrase.
0: At night, in the bathroom of my room at the Hotel Estrella do Congo, I could hear sanctified singing coming through the ventilation. I went out into the street and tracked it down one Saturday night. It was a church choir rehearsal over by the Baptist church next to the Kulumbimbi. I stood a distance away in the dark, listening. I turned my recorder on. I knew that if I went up to them, I would break the mood. I hope they don't mind this stray bit of their song captured for the world to hear.

0: It's a dense field of religion. Besides Catholics and evangelicals of all description, there are also the African prophetic churches.
1: Like the Kimbangist Church.
0: Named after Simon Kimbangu, who was born in the so-called Congo Free State in 1887 and died in prison after 30 years of confinement by the Belgian colonial authorities in 1951. During his imprisonment, he became a symbol of Congo nationalism as well as a sanctified figure. Pedro Lopes told me that when he treats spiritual illness, first he invokes God and second, Simon Kimbangu. At the sacred tree in Mbanza, Congo, I met three young women who were members of the ACK, popularly known as the Church of Kimpa Vita, which honors Dona Beatrice, a female Nganga who declared herself to be a black Saint Anthony and her followers Little Anthonys, and who was burned alive by the Portuguese in 1706. There's Mpeve Yanlongo, whose name means guardian spirit. There's the Botanical House of the Holy Spirit, organized along the lines of a traditional healing organization. There's the Church of the Black Man in Africa. And there's the BDK, or Bundu dia Congo, which aims to cut out 5 centuries of Christian influence from Congo practice. Founded in 1969, the BDK is both a spiritual movement and a political movement of Central African unification, something that is not welcomed by the governments of any of the various nation-states where Congo people live. Their sacred book is called Makongo, or Makaba. While I was in Mbanza, Congo, I met Matondo Makani, a songwriter who revered the Makaba. I asked him if he could sing a song a cappella for Afropop Worldwide Hip Deep, and he sang me a song that he had composed to Tatenzambi Mpungu, the Almighty Supreme God the Father. Tatenzambi.

0: Matondo Makani singing to Tatan Zambiam Pungu. 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
1: Extra special thanks to Njinga Paiva, to the staff and directorate of the Museo dos Reis do Congo in Mbanza, Congo, to the Lumbu, to the team working with Barbara Martinez-Ruiz in Mbanza, Congo, to Marisa Moorman, and to Henry Drool.
0: My Afropop partner is Sean Barlow. 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

0: On the next Hearts of Space, Lazy, Hazy, Fourth World Ambient by John Hassell, Twilight Archive, Paul Haslinger, Paul Schutze, Nelson Foltz, and others. I'm Stephen Hill, a program called More Ambient Cool on the next Hearts of Space.
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Hello, I'm Marilyn Ray Beyer, and welcome to this presentation of The Midnight Special, brought to you from the Renee Crown Public Media Center, and made possible in part by Mr. and Mrs. Norman R. Bobbins, the Robert Thomas Bobbins Foundation, and an anonymous donor. This week, it's all about who's on first, or who's the winner, or who's on top, rivalries. And you know what? What's the biggest rivalry of all? Good and evil. We begin with a track from the Sullivan Sisters' debut album, Devil's Got a Hold on Me.

0: everything's all right.
1: Don't let the devil win, you gotta shut the door. That's a tune written by Randy Stonehill. Gail Finney on lead vocals with Rebecca Brown, Ann Goodwin, and Deborah Silverstein. They were Taproot back in the 1990s. And we heard Daryl Scott with a song written by Hoyt Axton, The Devil. You know, Hoyt Axton wrote Joy to the World for Three Dog Night and Greenback Dollar. Hoyt Axton's mother wrote Heartbreak Hotel, but ooh, that tune, The Devil, from Daryl Scott's Modern Hymns, and Lucia and Soraya Sullivan, the Sullivan sisters, Devil's Got a Hold on You, from their Carolina Bluebird debut recording. Coming up, truth versus falsehood. We got some devilish examples of that, too. Here are the Chicks.

Now truth and falsehood were the best of friends. 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Way back yonder when the world was young, these two girls went out to have some fun. And that's the naked truth. That's the naked truth.

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Silky, silky, a pearly white. A little lace collar that she buttoned up tight. And that's the naked truth. Falsehood, on the other hand, she wore a dress of red. A tight, sassy little number, turn your head. Fishnet stockings and the high-heel pumps slid up the side, make a dead man jump, and that's the naked truth. Now these two good-looking, fun-loving gals, they did I mention they were the best of pals? Yeah, well, they decided to go skinny-dipping one day. They stripped buff naked and they swam away, and that's the naked truth. That's the naked truth. That's the naked truth. You know I wouldn't lie to you. Well, that's when Falsehood cooked up her wicked idea. She said, Truth, honey, you just keep swimming now here. I'm gonna sit up on the beach and get some sun. That's when the trouble begun. It's a naked truth. But Falsehood put on that dress of white. She buttoned it up, she buttoned it up, she buttoned it up tight. She laughed to herself. She said, wait till people see. They'll think it's truth coming, but it's gonna be me. And that's the naked truth. Well, Truth come out of the water, dripping wet. She took one look at Falsehood. She said, is this the thanks I get? I take off my dress for just 1 minute. I turn around, and there's my best friend in it. Falsehood said, you don't get the joke. Here's the setup. I wear your clothes, and you get into my getup. Truth said, uh-uh, girl, that won't do. I'd rather go naked than be mistaken for you. And that's the naked truth. That's the naked truth.

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Because a pretty little dress can cover up a lie, but truth goes naked. She's got nothing to hide, and that's the naked truth.

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Yeah, you can tell her coming or going, she's the naked truth. 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

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I stuck him to the barn with a silver nail. A silver nail and a hammer of stone. Upside down till the cows come home. 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

0: The late Chicago singer-songwriter James McCandless was able to beat the devil on his Sea of Freedom album, Julianne Macaras frequently playing fiddle with James McCandless back in those days, and we heard The Naked Truth from Joel Mabus, Patty Griffin's song Truth Number 2 from The Chicks. We took that from the very best of the Dixie Chicks before they dropped the Dixie from their name. It originally appeared in 2002 on that earth-shaking album, Home. Musicians are well known for building a sense of community and sharing and just being generally supportive of one another, but sometimes there are musical rivalries. Here is Michael Smith.
1: When I first moved to Chicago, I became aware of the fact that Chicago was considered pretty much the home of the blues, the place where Cats from the South came up and got electric, starting with Muddy Waters and many, many great players. And because Chicago is such a big place for also for acoustic music, you often will find that if you're working in an acoustic room, it might be next door to a blues room. And that is what this song is about.

possibly you might have heard of him. It's a singer named Big Twist and us his baby. She says, yeah, we staying home and renting The Abyss. I says, you hate them kind of movies. She says, yeah, but there's something about Big Twist. So I call

crazy about this singer named Beatrice Celeste's mama. She says, so how come you got to call me at a time like this? I know you're my darling son, but son, there's something about Big Smith. So I call up the president. Like, what else could I do? I said, what is his name? George. It ought to be a law protecting folks like me and you. He says, y'all calling from Chicago? He gives me the

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should raise a fuss for Eddie C. She's crazy by the jukebox, and I wish she was as crazy over me.

one of the finest single minutes in the entire Midnight Special library. Steve Goodman from Somebody Else's Troubles, I Ain't Heard You Play No Blues, subtitled B.B. King. From Taj Mahal, Crazy About a Jukebox, written by John Bernard, he includes it on his 2026 album, Time. That's Taj Mahal, followed Something About Big Twist, the late Michael Smith from his hilarious live album, Such Things Are Finally Done. Well, we've got more romantic rivalry on the way. Irene Kelly with a song she co-wrote with her friend Claire Lynch.

New England songwriter Diane Ziegler, The Legend of Enoch Arden, based on an 1864 Tennyson poem in which the Enoch Arden, the main character, decides not to pursue his rivalry with his friend. Jealousy, that's Irene Kelly, written with Claire Lynch for her Simple Path album. Aubrey Haney on fiddle, by the way. Wow. Irene Kelly, a Nashville bluegrass star. Coming up, Dave Gunning on his 2026 album. He pursues the kind of political rivalries, I would say, or at least philosophical ones. World of Make-Believe from Dave Gunning's album Field Notes.

Dan Rubinoff and Joyce Moore are Ruby Joyful. 10-1, love wins. I like that idea. It's from an album called The Pie Chart of Love, the Tillers version of Woody Guthrie's All You Fascists Bound to Lose. And, wow, Zombie, that's a song from the Cranberries, and Roy Zimmerman puts that together with a little taste of All You Fascists Bound to Lose on his Roadmap album. And at the top, World of Make-Believe from Dave Gunning's 2026 release, Field Notes. I just want to say that many of the songs you've heard this hour were suggested by listeners, and I want to say a big thanks to all those who posted on our Facebook page so that we had things like The Legend of Enoch Arden and Something About Big Twist and many more. Thanks a lot, and stay around. There's much more to come, and rivalries ensue on the Midnight Special.

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2: Ah, the joys of being a professor with such a wonderful student is Chelsea Berry. Today, of course, Chelsea, I'm going to teach you how to sing.
3: What? Livingston, I love you, but you, sir, could not teach a frog to croak.

0: can't.
1: Yes, I can.
0: No, you can't.
1: Yes, I can.
0: No, you can't.
1: Yes, I can. Yes, I can.
0: Anything you can be, I can be greater. Sooner or later.

0: 너 이상.
1: Yes, no, I can't.
0: I can jump a hurdle.
1: Oh, I can wear a girdle.
0: I can knit a sweater.
1: And I can fill it better.
0: I can do most anything.
1: Can you make a pie?
0: No.

0: Hello, and welcome to another edition of Who's the Winner? With me to test their mettle in the toughest game show on television are Deborah from Keithley.
1: Hello.
0: And Keith from Deborah in the Wold.
2: Hello.
0: Deborah, you're a nurse. Hard work, but rewarding, I'm sure. What would winning mean to you?
1: I mean, everything. Above all, it would mean I was the winner.
0: Have you got a strategy? Some technique to help you win? Yes,
1: I watch a lot at home, and I think I've got a pretty good game plan.
0: Okay, and what's that, if it's not giving too much away?
1: Well, my plan is to be the winner.
0: Well, let's see if it works. Keith, you're in IT sales, right?
2: Yes, that's right.
0: We've had a lot of computing people on here. Very thoughtful players. Tend to play the long game.
2: I've seen that, and obviously I want to play to my strengths.
0: Deborah's plan sounded pretty solid. You got something up your sleeve that might stop her?
2: Well, I don't want to say too much, but I will say my plan involves being the winner.
0: Cunning. Best of luck, guys. Let's dim the lights. It's time to play Who's the Winner? And the winner of this week's Who's the Winner is Deborah!
2: Well, when I look back, I think I played a good game, but I made one vital mistake. What I should have done is I should have been the winner. Seems obvious now, but, well, that's the game. But that's what I would have done differently. I'd have won.

0: I always feel so bad for that guy, Madison, in the song from Jez Lowe and the Bad Pennies' terrific album, The Honesty Box. And who's the winner? That's David Mitchell and Robert Webb, along with Olivia Colman, on that Mitchell and Webb Sound Series 4. Who's the winner? You know, David Mitchell from that Mitchell and Webb Sound is the fellow who plays the title role in the current British series, Ludwig. We heard Livingston Taylor with his student Chelsea Berry on Irving Berlin's Anything You Can Do, one of the many songs that was suggested for this show by our listeners. Thank you so much for that. And here's another one, but we're going to begin with a story from the great Howard Armstrong.
1: Well, this was when they were laying the Big Four Railroad, you know, down in West by God, Virginia. And John Henry was driving steel, and he had a 9-pound hammer. And somehow the company decided that just ordinary, you know, labor wasn't enough, so they brought in an automatic steam drill. And John Henry knew he was champion, the very most, you know what I mean? As a matter of fact, the very utmost. So John Henry said, before I let this old steam drill beat me down, driving this steel into the ground, I'll die with the hammer in my hand. And so he did. It's a true story. That's right, at Pent Springs, West Virginia, John Henry, the brother, the soul brother, died with the hammer in his hand. And so somebody wrote the song. Now, just because John Henry fell dead with the hammer in his hand, I don't want you guys to play a funeral march on your git fiddles and things, you understand? I want you to step it up and go.
2: Okay.
1: Because I'm dusting my broom, don't you see? I'm taking off. You can go too slow, but you cannot go too fast. Okay? I want you to earn your steak and corn pone. You ready, my friend?

His toll is still shaker. 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If I miss this piece of steel, tomorrow's gonna be a barren day now.

0: he said goo goo goo.
1: That's not the right verse.
0: The kid was only 6 months years old. Wait.
1: Cut it. 6 months. Tommy, the real, the ethnic, you know the real version.

0: said, this baby's done wet on me.
1: I apologize.
0: Got one more chance.
1: One more chance is all you get. See this pin? It says, think ethnic. You gotta think ethnic and sing ethnic to ever earn this pin.

Yeah, when John Henry was just a little tyke, he picked up a piece of steel and a hammer. It seemed like he knew all the time, down deep inside, that he was going to work on the railroads. And there was a big story waiting for him to arrive on. Why, his little boy used to go around hammering on things. His daddy bought him a little hammer. Let's go around hammering the tables and hammering the fixtures. Used to get a licking all the time. You go up and hammer on the front door, hammer on the chairs. Yet as John Henry grew, he grew in size, and he grew in stature, and he grew in his mind, his horizons grew. He started going out and got a bigger hammer. Started walking around town hammering things. Hammering trees, people's fences, the fire hydrants. Why, John Henry could just go around hitting one fire hydrant with one whop, whop. Yeah. All the dogs in town hated John Henry. Well, the whole story goes is that when he grew to full size, he could drive steel on the railroad, drive those spikes in the ground faster than any 10 men. People started talking about John Henry. Why, he's the fastest man that ever drove steel on the railroad. And the whole story of John Henry really starts the day the captain told John Henry something. John Henry said, "Tell me something, Captain."

Sure enough, next day they had a steam drill out on the job. Big red steam drill, shiny smokestack sticking up in the air. Well, they had old John Henry over there, muscles rippling in the sun, sweat running off in gimlets. Ringlets. Well, the captain, head of all the railroad workers, looked over at that steam drill and smiled. Then he turned over and he looked over at John Henry with his beady little eyes. He snarled over John Henry. Hi there, John. Well, John Henry didn't say nothing. Just spit on his hands, picked up those 2 9-pound hammers, walked slowly over towards that steam drill, spit on the steam drill. Then went over and spit on the captain. So it got to be about 12 o'clock starting time for the race. Every railroad man in the county was out there that day because they knew if John Henry lost that race, they were all out of a job. Well, it got to be starting time for the race. John Henry is up there at that starting line. That steam drill was up there at that starting line. Big smokestack sticking right up in the air. A little bit of spit on it. Well, the captain walked up to the starting line. I swear you could hear a pin drop that day. He took out his pistol and pointed it up in the air. John Henry spit on it. Actually, this was about the greatest race in the history of man. The race between a man and a machine. He pointed that pistol up in the air and shot it off. Bang. That started that race.

Oh,

0: John Henry out of sight.
1: 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Yeah, that's right. John Henry lost that race.
2: Dumb smart aleck thought he could be a steam drill.
0: What a thing, for crying out loud.

0: 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Get me a steam mill to.
1: The late Tom Smothers, who died in 2023, and Dick Smothers, the Smothers brothers, I could not tell you which one their mom liked the best. That was their Saga of John Henry from The Best of the Smothers Brothers. I understand there was a film that was going to be made based on David Bianculli's book Dangerously Funny, but I don't know if anything ever came of it. We heard from David Lamott, John Henry Revisited from his album The Other Way Around. And that was Howard Armstrong of Martin Bogan and Armstrong. He was also known as Louie Bluey. That's the title of an album that contained his story and song version of John Henry. Many folks suggested songs about racehorses. So here we go. We are off to the races. I'm Marilyn Ray Beyer. This is the Midnight Special.

If you must, I bit the end of his cigar. He spat it in the dust. She's old, she's lame, she's barren too, she's not worth feed her hay. But I'll give her this.

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Someone said the market's been that slow. Oh, she raised her head, she pricked her ears. Before the hammer fell, she was mine. My friend turned round to me. Now you're soft-headed.

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She's enough for 10. And some morn as I crept to the barn, around about 3:30 there stood nursing on still trembling legs. One more small

small victory is the true story of a mare named Too Bitter, who was rescued by Garnet and Gail Rogers, and she later foaled a Canadian champion, A Fine Romance. You can look it up. Small Victory, performed by Garnet Rogers on Folk Stage in 2013. We heard from Foretold, their version of Steve Gillette and Linda Albertano's song Molly and Ten Brooks. Foretold was Steve Gillette and Cindy Mangson, Ann Hills and Michael Smith. We heard Show of Hands, Steve Knightley and Phil Beer performing live at Albert Hall in 1996, that grand song called Galway Farmer, and number 37 about a jockey from James Keelahan's album Road. Well, we're going to leave you with something tender and a reminder from our friend James Lee Stanley that it's all in the game.

What a masterful version of It's All in the Game, a song written by Charles Dawes and Carl Sigman many, many years ago, and yet evergreen in the voice of James Lee Stanley from his album The Eternal Contradiction. And so we close another edition of the Midnight Special, made possible in part by the generous support of Mr. and Mrs. Norman R. Bobbins, the Robert Thomas Bobbins Foundation, and an anonymous donor. I want to thank everybody who sent in their suggestions to our Facebook page. Thanks for that. And I hope you'll meet me again next week. And if you're having a feeling that you just can't win, well, here's a song to listen to and help you keep your chin up. I Still Believe by Laura Love.

0: Live for the World Cafe, Nico Case with Little Gears. That's a song from her new album, Neon Gray, Midnight Green. She also has a new memoir called The Harder I Fight, The More I Love You. And she's been my guest today. Nico, thank you so much for this conversation. I really, really enjoyed it.
1: 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I really appreciate you, and I appreciate public radio, and I'm thrilled that, you know, you're here and that I am privileged enough to come be on the show. And I hope everybody listening remembers how much public radio needs support right now. So thank you.
0: Thank you. You have a standing invite anytime you want to come by.
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0: love that song. It's so pretty. That is Lilacs from Waxahachie. Before that, you heard her partner, Kevin Morby, with a new one called Javelin. And that's this hour of World Cafe. Thank you so much again to Nico Case for being my guest today and to World Cafe senior producer, Kimberly Junod, for her work on that session. Thanks also to all of our affiliates across the country who bring this show to you. We produce it at WXPN at the University of Pennsylvania in Philadelphia. I'm Raina Duras. 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
0: Next month will be a big one for new albums. Coming up, you'll hear a song from The Strokes' upcoming record.
3: I'm going away to the country. Don't wander off too far. I'm going out my mind.
0: That's out June 26th. Same day, Devin Gilfillian puts out his new album. You'll hear a song from that this hour.

All those tunes and lots more on the way. I'm Rena Durris, and this is World Cafe. A song from Ani DiFranco. In the meantime, this is Joyful Girl.

something I want to do more. Question fills my head, and I know there's no grand plan here. This is just the way it goes, and when everything else seems unclear, I guess at least

From his new album out June 26th, that's Devin Gilfillian, Hold On Hourglass. And if you hold on for just a second, going live from the archives here on World Cafe.

Today, mostly cloudy, highs 20 to 30 above, southwest winds to 50 miles per hour. Tonight, partly cloudy, lows 10 to 20 above. Tuesday, clear, highs 25 to 35 above. Tuesday night, clear, lows 15 to 25 above. Forecast for 14,000 feet. Winds less than 15 miles per hour, not included. Today, partly cloudy, highs 0 to 10 above. Southwest winds 15 miles to 20 miles per hour. Tonight, clear, lows 5 to 15 below. West winds around 15 miles per hour. Tuesday, clear, highs 5 to 10 above. West winds to 15 miles per hour. Tuesday night, clear, lows 0 to 10 below. Forecast for 17,000 feet to summit. Winds less than 50 miles per hour are not included. Strong winds tonight. Today, clear, highs around 30 below. West winds 50 miles per hour to 30 miles per hour. Tonight, clear, lows 30 to 35 below. West winds 30 to 45 miles per hour. Tuesday, clear, highs around 25 below. West winds 15 to 25 miles per hour. Tuesday night, clear, lows 25 to 30 below, west winds 15 to 50 miles per hour. Outlook Wednesday through Friday, skies are expected to remain mostly clear with no snow expected. Warmer temperatures are expected to remain across the mountain through Friday. And the news shall be next.

0: The Alaska Department of Environmental Conservation reminds you of the importance of slowing down on dirt roads. 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
1: All right, and here is today's local news. The Trapper Creek Community Council reignited a discussion about potential trooper outpost in the Upper Valley. KTNA's Jenny Willoughby reports.
2: Since the Alaska State Trooper Outpost was removed from the Talkeetna area in 2015, residents in the Upper Valley have tried to get it back. Captain Kid Chan attended the Trapper Creek Community Council meeting this week to discuss possibilities. He says there are a number of issues preventing them from reestablishing an outpost here. Chan says there are about 60 vacancies, with 9 in the Matsu area. Staffing for B Detachment, which covers an area the size of West Virginia, has a minimum of 5 troopers on duty at a time. He says if there are additional troopers on duty, they get sent to the Upper Valley. Trapper Creek Community Council Chair Jason Kresge says their group is trying to offer possible solutions and ideas to help get troopers stationed in the Upper Valley again. He notes the increased thefts and drug issues and the delayed time for trooper response. He also spoke about the 2 women found murdered in Trapper Creek several years ago, whose deaths were eventually linked to a drug ring of about 50 individuals. The community rallied following the deaths with a strong push for reestablishing a trooper outpost in the Upper Valley. The funding made it through much of the session, but was ultimately cut in the final budget. There was no shortage of available locations offered as possibilities, but Captain Chan says recruitment and retention of troopers is a bigger issue. He says most of the new troopers are out-of-state recruits, and they leave only after a short time on the job. Representative Kevin McCabe, who called into the meeting, says there were 3 amendments sent during this year's legislative session, but none of them went through. He says he and others will continue to work on getting funding. McCabe and

0: Captain Chan both say letters of support are welcome. Chan recommends all the Upper Valley Community Councils work together to push for the outpost. For KTNA, I'm Jenny Willoughby.
1: All right, we have another story here today. Three of the four climbers who fell near Denali Pass on Wednesday have died, according to the Latvian Mountaineering Group. On Friday, the National Park Service also announced that one climber had been rescued, and ongoing work has shifted to a recovery effort for the other three climbers. The fall was initially reported to the mountaineering rangers late Wednesday night. Three other climbers who were traveling with those who had fallen were able to return from Denali Pass at around 18,200 feet of elevation to high camp at approximately 17,000 feet. The National Park Service has begun a search and rescue effort that resulted in one climber being airlifted off Denali at around 4 p.m. on Thursday. The Park Service has not yet released the names of the deceased climbers. That's local news for this morning. Denali Echoes and Announcements are next.

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1: 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Have a great birthday today, Kim Adelia. Hope you can blow out all those candles and that you celebrate by feeding us extra. Love, the three cats and dog, Juno. All right, that is all we have for the echoes today. Up next is today's announcements. 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Coming up on KTNA, the next Susitna Writer's Voice is an Earth and Beyond program from KTNA's archives. In this episode from 2013, host and producer Robin Song tackles the question, are there snakes in Alaska? Susitna Writer's Voice airs Sunday following the 6 p.m. announcements and Monday at 12:30 p.m. after the midday news. The topic on Outdoor Explorer this week is Hiking for Healing and Adventure. Eagle River resident and military veterans Justin and Willa Jay know what it's like to spend weeks on a trail hiking and exploring together after tackling a through hike on the Appalachian Trail. But late last year, Justin headed out solo to take on his own solo long hike, tackling the Continental Divide Trail and learning a host of lessons about life, kindness, and what you find along the journey. Host Amy Butchatz is joined by Justin and Wella on the next Outdoor Explorer to share some of those insights. In a moving conversation about the magic of the trail, you can hear this program on KTNA Sundays at 7 p.m. Want to be an on-air volunteer? KTNA is looking for more dedicated volunteers to be news readers and music show hosts. 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Tokitna Recycling Committee is holding its monthly meeting on Monday, June 1st at 4:30 p.m. via Zoom. All who are interested in recycling are welcome to attend. For more information about the Zoom link or agenda, please call CC at 907-355-8324. There will be a meeting of KTNA's Community Advisory Board, CAB, Monday, June 1st at 6:30 p.m. at the station on 2nd Street in Talkeetna. All are welcome. For more information, call 907-733-1700 or email info@ktna.org. All right, that is all we have time for the announcements. We shall quickly move on to the classifieds today. A brown wallet and purple sweatshirt were lost in the main area of Talkeetna. If you find either item, please contact Danny Dullian at 224-468-2139. All right. Up next is the KTNA supporter page. We here at KTNA are supported by members such as Steve Schrodener, Matt and Kathleen Hiller. 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KTNA is sustained by Bill and Kathleen Malia and Carolyn Storm. We are also powered by volunteers, and we have no volunteer listed today, so I shall simply say Trisha Costello. All right, that is all for the announcements or the supporter page. Up next is the birthday calendar. Upon this day, the 1st of June 2026, it is Elliot Hunker's birthday today. We'd like to wish him a very happy birthday from all the team here at KTNA 88.9 FM. And of course, the KTNA birthday calendar is a benefit offered to our members. KTMA members who would like their birthdays or anniversaries announced can send an email to info@ktna.org.
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1: All right, we are fast approaching the end of the hour. I'm Miles Bloomfield. This has been the KTNA Morning News. Coming up next at 8 o'clock. It shall be Here and Now, 9 a.m. Performance Today, 10 a.m. Radio Lab, 11 a.m. The World, and 12 p.m. The Midday News. 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
5: I'm Peter O'Dowd. It's Here and Now. Coming up, Iran is suspending indirect peace talks with the U.S. because of Israel's attacks on Lebanon and Gaza. We'll have the latest.
4: Also, Maine Democrat Graham Platner's Senate campaign faces a new controversy. Revelations he was sexting women while married. His wife is defending him.
6: No marriage is perfect, and I don't want a perfect marriage. I want my marriage, and I want to be married to Graham.
5: And with the World Cup just days away now, U.S. law enforcement are working hard to stop any potential threats.
7: We're going to do everything we can to make sure that no one can even get up enough speed to hurt someone with the vehicle.
5: Keeping stadiums safe, coming up Here and Now.
4: After this news.
8: This is statewide news from Alaska Public Media. I'm Ava White. Anybody hoping to throw their hat in the ring to be Alaska's next governor, senator, congressman, or state legislator is running out of time. The deadline to run for statewide office is 5 p.m. today. There are already 20 candidates running for governor and dozens more seeking other state and federal offices. And as Alaska Public Media's Eric Sturm reports, there are three things to watch as the deadline approaches.
9: Thing one to look out for is late surprise entries. We've had several of those recently. Former Governor Bill Walker filed paperwork Thursday and says he'll most likely join the race for governor. U.S. Senator Dan Sullivan also has a new challenger, a Petersburg teacher who, in a fun twist, is also named Dan Sullivan. And there was yet another entry into the governor's race Friday as former state legislator Liesl McGuire filed a letter of intent, bringing the field of candidates to 20. McGuire spent 16 years representing Anchorage in the House and Senate, and in 2024 chaired the No on 2 campaign, opposing the repeal of open primaries and ranked choice voting. She says she'd like to build a better relationship between the legislature and the governor.
10: I don't approach leadership from a partisan point of view. I approach it from a people point of view and a problems and solutions point of view.
9: McGuire serves as a Republican in the state legislature, and she's still registered with the GOP, but she says she has reservations about the current direction of the party and hasn't decided whether to officially change her party affiliation before filing to run on Monday. McGuire does have a running mate, though, independent Elizabeth Rexford, who most recently worked as a legislative staffer for a Fairbanks Republican. And that brings us to thing two on the things to watch list, running mates. Candidates have to indicate who will run alongside them for lieutenant governor. And finding someone to put their life on hold to run for a relatively low-profile office where the pay is $140,000 a year is no small feat. That's according to first-time Republican gubernatorial candidate and Anchorage podiatrist Matt Halala.
11: I heard it from probably three candidates that it would be a big pay cut for them to become a lieutenant governor here.
9: Halala did eventually find a running mate in former Wasilla Republican Representative Jesse Sumner. Halala says he was looking for someone young, 30s or 40s, and he says Sumner's experience in government and the construction industry is an asset.
11: I have not known him long, but he's a perfect fit.
9: Two more made announcements in recent days, including Republican former Revenue Commissioner Adam Crum, who picked Bob Craig, a former VA hospital front desk clerk who was most recently CEO of an Anchorage cardiology practice. Crum says he'd tasked Craig with leading a cost-cutting effort similar to Elon Musk's Department of Government Efficiency.
12: He's a great guy when it comes to leadership skills, organization, and process, understanding government function, and that's the key thing in lieutenant governor.
9: And Democratic Anchorage Senator Matt Klayman picked Sarah Skeel, the chief administrator for Providence Alaska Medical Center.
13: Sarah Skeel is just a very bright, talented, capable woman with really strong and vast experience in the healthcare field. I'm really pleased to have her part of the team.
9: Mat-Su Borough Mayor Edna DeVries, a Republican, named Talkeetna physician George Hightower as her would-be number two, according to the Division of Elections, and more are set to announce soon. Even then, some prominent candidates do not have anyone beside them on the ticket, notably Republicans Treg Taylor and Nancy Dahlstrom. Taylor and Dahlstrom didn't return phone calls on Friday. And that's thing three to watch, attrition. Will all the candidates who've announced a run actually make it to the August primary? Halala, the Anchorage podiatrist, says he expects some candidates to drop out ahead of the 5 p.m. Monday deadline.
11: And I'm sure they were maybe thinking the same about me. So I do still imagine at least three or four would maybe just let it expire. The ones that haven't filed yet.
9: He didn't say who. For now, though, with just a few days to go, the field is only growing. Reporting in Juneau, I'm Eric Stone.
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1: Sometimes you hear people talk about building castles in the sky. Well, you used to hear people use that phrase. Anyway, it was a reference to daydreaming, imagining the future, building castles in the sky. Jennifer Higdon plays off that theme in her composition, Blue Cathedral, and adds a spiritual element. She says blue is the sky, where all possibilities soar. And cathedrals are a place of thought, growth, spiritual expression, a doorway into and out of this world. From APM, American Public Media, this is Performance Today. I'm Valerie Kaler. Jennifer Higdon's Blue Cathedral in concert at the Grand Teton Music Festival ahead this hour. We'll hear Blue Cathedral by Jennifer Higdon. It's on the way in just 5 minutes. Right now, one of her adrenaline-driven pieces. It's called Smash.

0: The individual and the collective crossing paths, recrossing, drifting away from each other. Jennifer Higdon's Blue Cathedral was written in honor of the Curtis Institute of Music's 75th anniversary, but also as a remembrance of Higdon's brother, Andrew Blue, who'd passed away not too long before she started envisioning the composition. She says blue is the sky where all possibilities soar, and cathedrals are a place of thought, growth, spiritual expression, a doorway into and out of this world. That performance from an excellent place to see a big blue sky, the Grand Teton Music Festival in Jackson Hole, Wyoming. Stéphane Deneuve led the Grand Teton Music Festival Orchestra. In a moment, punishment for a job well done. 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
8: $7.
9: $10,000.
10: Yeah, I would say $5.
4: One things
5: that seem
11: priceless.
12: Priceless.
1: Priceless.
10: Priceless. Is it really?
5: So start at the top. So
10: bring on the pressure.
5: We're going to start the show with a story from our producer, Molly Webster.
10: I don't remember any of it.
5: Started actually with some medical journals.
10: Yeah, that was interesting because it was some of the most poetic writing I've seen out of doctors ever. One journal article said, like, what would one more month mean to a 37-year-old mother who has four children? Or what would one more month mean if you are a 67-year-old who's about to go traveling around the world? People were just kind of like drifting these questions out there where they were saying,
5: all these questions seemed to circle around a seemingly simple story of the pricing of a drug, a cancer drug.
10: And the story begins with this guy named Leonard.
13: Leonard Saltz. I'm a medical oncologist at Memorial Sloan Kettering Cancer Center,
10: which is here in New York, and it's one of the largest cancer centers in the country. So it's June in 2012.
5: Mm-hmm.
10: Leonard Saltz is at a conference, and at this conference is a pharmaceutical company called Sanofi, and they give a presentation about a new drug that they have.
13: A drug called Zaltrap. Zaltrap is a drug that targets the blood supply to the tumor.
10: It cuts off the blood supply, which means the tumor can't grow. So this new drug is presented, and they like present the data.
13: And they showed that the survival difference
10: between the people who got Zaltrap and the people who didn't
13: was 1.4 months or 42 days.
10: In other words, if you take this drug, you could get 42 more days of life on average.
13: 42 days.
14: Down to the fine grain.
13: Oh, please. I could show you some graphs that have been put up at meetings that show survival curves calculated out to two decimal places in terms of months. So I'm looking
14: at
13: the,
14: like, not a tenth of a month.
13: A hundredth of a month. That's a little over 7 hours.
10: What?
13: It's pseudo-precision.
10: Pseudo-precision.
13: At any rate.
10: Anyways, the FDA approves the drug, and basically once the FDA approves a drug, public insurance has to take it, and then the private insurance companies just follow suit, which means you get prescribed the drug and people pay for it.
5: And what does the drug cost?
10: That's the thing.
13: It costs
10: roughly
13: $30,000 for a three-month course.
10: Wow.
13: So
10: Leonard's like, wow, that is expensive. And there was already another drug on the market, did the same thing, and it cost half as much. To put that in context, this is just one drug that's $11,000 a month. A normal cancer patient might take dozens of drugs.
13: One needs growth factors to help support the white blood cell count, which you sometimes need in chemo. Those can be $5,000 every 2 to 3 weeks. If you need antibiotics to treat infections, those aren't cheap. And then you need a pharmacist to prepare it. They're labor intensive. You need tubing and equipment and needles to give it. You need trained nurses to administer it. You need doctors to take care of the patients. And don't forget, there's a cost for a CAT scan or MRI. And then, of course, someone's got to pay for the real estate, the heat, and the lights. None of those prices are figured into it. Okay? I'm just giving you the cost of the drug.
10: So Leonard calls up one of his colleagues.
15: My name is Peter Bach. I'm a physician at Memorial Sloan Kettering.
10: Peter is the number cruncher of the group, and Len grabbed him and ran him through all the data.
15: And we walked through the out-of-pocket expenses for Medicare beneficiaries. If they don't have additional insurance, 20 cents of every dollar they pay out of pocket.
10: They'd be paying something like $2,000 out of pocket every month for just this drug.
15: It's $2,200, if I remember the number correctly.
10: For a lot of Medicare patients,
15: that's all of their money. Never mind other drugs. That's when I thought we should go public with it.
10: Memorial Sloan Kettering, they decide to boycott this drug.
13: Now,
16: when you guys made that decision, was that, that feels like a big deal?
13: It did feel like a big deal, and it felt like a big enough deal that we decided to write the op-ed piece in the New York Times.
10: They write an op-ed in the Times that basically says, look, this is crazy, $11,000 a month for a drug that maybe gives you 42 more days of life?
13: Is that worth it?
10: We reached out to Sanofi to talk about the price of Zaltrap, and they declined to comment. But in a statement that they released when this whole Zaltrap thing happened, they said that they incur so many costs for researching and developing and bringing a drug to market that that is what their pricing is based on. Leonard doesn't disagree.
13: We need these companies. They're the ones developing the drugs.
10: Which aren't easy to develop.
13: If we talk about colon cancer.
10: He says for years, there was only one drug on the market called 5-FU.
13: 5-FU was patented in August of 1957. It was from 1957 until 1996 that a second drug came along.
16: That's how long it takes to develop a good drug, or?
13: In that interim, there were over 70 drugs that were tried and failed.
16: I feel like I don't give it enough credit because that just astounded me.
13: It's very, very hard.
10: And that, according to Leonard, is one of the reasons why prices are just going to keep going up.
13: But sooner or later, this system is going to fall apart. And at what point does society say, there isn't an infinite number of dollars that we can commit to our healthcare system?
16: Mm-hmm. It's funny because I had this interesting reaction to the word society. Why is society involved in my conversation with my doctor about if I want to take this drug that may give me another month and a half of life?
13: Why is society involved? Because you're not paying. Someone else has to pay that.
10: Obviously, he says, it's your insurance. I mean, say you're part of a policy that has 1,000 members.
13: Let's say that the premium for that is $100. So we got $100. 1,000 people, we got ourselves $100,000, okay? So we now have $100,000 to take care of that 1,000 people.
0: For that month.
13: For whatever amount of time.
0: Yeah, yeah,
13: yeah. If now one person comes up with a healthcare cost, let's say it's for a month, that is $100,000 in that month, everybody else is in trouble. There's no money left.
10: So they write this op-ed saying, like, prices are too high and the drugs are not that great. And sort of the next, like, notable wave is 100 doctors get together and they co-sign an editorial, which basically says, we totally agree with everything you guys are saying, but we have an even bigger issue. You know, with Zaltrap, you're talking about an expensive drug that maybe doesn't really do that much. It's kind of easy, even though it had never been done before, to say, we're not going to use this. But what do you do when you have a really expensive drug, but it's really, really good?
6: Is that like a one day in the future we will face this kind of question?
10: No, that is like a now, today question.
7: The most important new medicine approved this year.
10: Everyone I talked to pointed me to this new drug.
8: Called Sovaldi.
9: It's known as Sovaldi.
11: Sovaldi.
12: Why many in the medical community are calling the new medication
11: a blockbuster.
17: Sovaldi came on the market last December.
10: So that's December 2013.
17: Correct.
10: This is Bruce.
17: Bruce Moll. I'm the editor of Commonwealth Magazine.
10: He's written about Sovaldi, and here's the basic story, right? It is a drug that treats
17: hepatitis C,
10: which is caused by a virus.
17: And the disease itself goes to work on your liver. It inflames it, it scars it.
10: It can cause liver cancer, cirrhosis, it can be fatal. And for the longest time, the treatments that they had just really weren't that great, or they just had wretched side effects. But along comes Sovaldi, and it's one pill, 12 weeks. You take it with some other antiviral meds. It is a super simple treatment option.
17: And the side effects are very minimal.
10: And so a lot of doctors start to prescribe it.
17: In the first half of 2014, 70,000 people in the country, in the United States, were treated. And it had a 95% rate of cure. In other words,
10: holy cow,
17: the virus was
10: big.
17: Eradicated. That's very big.
10: But in fitting with our story,
17: this drug costs $1,000 a pill.
10: Whoa. For like one pill that I take?
17: One a day.
10: Which angered a lot of people with Hep C. In total, it costs $84,000. And if you think about the fact that in 2014, we know at least 70,000 people got this drug.
17: Then you're starting to talk about serious money.
10: Wait, I just want to say that I just timesed out 70,000 times 84,000, and I got something with seven zeros in it. It's 588, and then there's seven zeros, which is like $5 billion.
17: Yes. Yeah.
0: The big question is how states will pay for what could be upwards of...
10: And so we have a situation where states are basically having to ration.
17: Yeah.
10: Say in Massachusetts.
17: Most of the insurers currently are requiring some liver damage before you can take the drug.
10: Similar restrictions are happening in other states. Florida, it's happening in Oregon, Illinois.
8: The doctor says the only option may be to wait until you're even sicker.
10: And then there's Arizona. Out of the entire state, public insurance only approves 180 people for treatment.
6: Well, just 180?
10: Just 180. Now, when I talked to a representative of the company that makes the drug...
9: Greg Alton, Executive Vice President for Corporate and Medical Affairs for Gilead Sciences.
10: He says, you got to keep in mind, this is not a chronic care situation. This is a...
9: cure. We're talking about 12 weeks of therapy, period. That's it. And you're done and you've cured somebody.
10: So he says, this is a one-time deal. This is like one-time $84,000. And then you're done. Think about all the years you'll live without having an illness. Then you'll see.
9: Over a 20-year period, the savings that will accrue to the system by having a patient cured of hepatitis C.
10: He also said it's important to understand that every hepatitis C sufferer is not going to hit the system at the same time. So all of the cost is spread out, right? Which is totally true, but I think there's like this bigger picture here. And Bruce points it out, too.
17: It's sort of like a precursor of what could come, because these companies are developing drugs all the time. What if you could get a drug, but it was very expensive, to treat diabetes?
10: And then you're talking tens of millions of people.
17: An enormous segment of the population.
10: Even if just a fraction of them want a drug that's $1,000 per day, that's practically our entire U.S. budget.
17: What do you do in that case? A drug comes along like that and throws everything out of whack.
10: This is the part where I really sort of got hooked in, where it's like, how do you answer this question? Is it that, you know, at a certain point, you just draw a line and you say, beyond this point, we're not paying.
6: But beyond what point?
10: Exactly. I mean, that's the hard part. Like, how good does a treatment have to be for you to say this is worth the price that it's been set at?
13: I don't think we reject it out of hand, but I don't think...
10: I got into this a bit with Leonard. In the case of Zaltrap, they said, all right, 42 days, that much money, we're not going to do it. But would it have been different if it was 50 days or 100? Is that enough? I'm sure you want to be talking in years, but I guess the question is, like, what would be a... is there a magic line for you?
13: I can't personally determine it for everybody, but ultimately, as a society, we're going to have to reach an understanding of what that cut point is.
10: What is one more year or one more month or one more day of life worth to us?
13: You know, people like to say, yeah, so what's the value of a human life? And the answer is, boy, that's a complicated question, but a really important one, because nobody thinks it's infinite.
11: Ah, well,
10: I guess what does 42 days mean in the sense of, is that something that you'd pay $50,000 for if you were, I mean, of course you would. That, it's like,
11: no,
10: I almost can't even ask the question, but I don't know.
11: Well, I think it's a good question. I think ethically it would be to the good of patients and doctors to have this conversation.
10: This is Susan.
11: Susan Gubar, writer of the Living with Cancer blog for the New York Times.
10: Back in 2008, Susan went to the doctor. She hadn't been feeling well for a while. They thought it was some sort of bowel issue, but then the doctor walked into the room and said she had
11: advanced stage ovarian cancer. Most ovarian cancers are diagnosed at a late stage, and it's basically incurable. You're given a diagnosis of 3 to 5 years.
10: Wow, that is, you go from having unlimited time in your mind to 3 to 5 years in like a doctor's visit.
11: Yeah, it's a big shock. You sort of enter a zone where you're not quite aware of what you're doing.
10: That day, the day she was diagnosed, she was told, pack a bag, get in a car, and drive to Indianapolis. You need surgery now.
11: So I went the next day to Indianapolis, and the day after that, I had the debulking surgery, which takes out the ovaries and the uterus and the fallopian tubes and the spleen and sometimes the cervix and sometimes the appendix and
10: holy
11: the bowel. And
10: are you serious?
11: Yeah, it's called the mother of all surgeries.
10: And then, just like that, she was doing multiple rounds of chemo.
11: Chemicals that are used, they destroy all quick-growing cells.
10: Okay.
11: So, for example, you have no hair, no eyebrows, no eyelashes, that you know. I got terrible sores in my mouth. I have no idea why, but I know this happens to other people. But yeah, the other thing is this extreme fatigue.
10: And Susan, who writes for a living, couldn't even read.
11: I would look at a page and think, had I turned a page? Chemotherapy, it really is toxic to the spirit, to the heart, to the mind. Just the normal aspects of life feel polluted.
10: Have you ever had to think about cost?
11: I was never informed of the cost of any drug or any procedure I was given, which really makes me think about how masked these costs are.
10: Would you want to be thinking about cost while you're going through it, or is it better to just say, here are your treatment options, these are statistical outcomes, like, pick one, and then we'll deal with it on the other side?
11: I think there's a kind of unspoken agreement among everyone that the insurance company or Medicare is going to pay. And if it's the government, that means our grandchildren are going to end up paying for all of this money. So yes, I guess to answer your question, I think it would be healthier to know what these things cost. On the other hand, I have to say, as a patient, I was so traumatized, I'm not sure I could have taken that information in. I was thinking about your what it's worth, what's it worth title, and I was thinking that the American individualistic, optimistic response would be, well, whatever it takes. Whatever it takes. Life is worth it, whatever it takes. But whatever it takes will not cure my cancer. So I think this question changes when you have incurable cancer. It becomes a different question, which is, when is enough enough?
10: I remember when she said that, when is enough enough? I was just...
13: I don't know that we are ready to say there's one magic line.
10: Thrown back to this conversation that I'd had with Leonard Saltz, where he was saying that...
13: we have to look at everything in terms of value.
10: Before we figure out what we're willing to pay, we have to think about what we are paying for.
11: Yeah, I don't think we know what...
10: For Susan, you know, 6 years ago, she decided that she was going to get chemotherapy because, in part, it would be more time with her daughters.
11: Yeah. But I think we're changed by the treatment, too.
10: For now, Susan's cancer is basically under control because she's on this new drug.
11: For two years and now a month, and I am counting.
10: Okay, fair.
11: I've been alive without a recurrence, without the cancer growing, by taking these pills every day. But when these drugs stop working, and I've been told they will stop working, I'm not sure I would want to go back to chemotherapy. But I suspect I don't know until I get there.
13: Producer Molly Webster.
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1: I'm Robert Krulwich.
0: This is Radiolab, and today...
1: Well, we're still on the subject of worth, but this is a totally different take.
0: Yeah, and this comes from our producer, Matt Kielty.
2: And it starts with BuzzFeed writer Gregory Johnson.
3: So, okay, maybe you should start with what has now become sort of the infamous wedding drone strike.
4: Is that right?
3: Was that sort of where it started for you?
4: Yeah, so this strike happens in a very rugged part of Yemen.
2: It's Thursday morning.
4: December 12th, 2013. And
2: early that morning in a small village,
4: a group of guys, roughly 50 to 60 people,
2: including a soon-to-be married man, pile into a bunch of cars and they start driving.
4: This is the convoy, the wedding convoy.
2: Now, in the lead car of this convoy was this man. His name is Abdullah Mohammed Al-Taisi. We spoke to him through an interpreter in Yemen. And Abdullah told me it was his neighbor who was the groom to be married that day. And so they were all driving up to the bride's village. Abdullah said they got there a little before noon, ate lunch, recited wedding poems.
4: After lunch,
2: they grabbed the bride and they started driving back to the groom's village for the actual wedding ceremony. Now, Abdullah said that ever since they'd left that morning, through lunch, all day long, they heard this humming.
4: This sort of metallic whirring, this metallic thumping overhead.
2: No one in the convoy could see it, but they knew what it was. A drone.
5: The same sound hearing all the day.
4: It's nothing new for people in rural parts of Yemen by this point. They don't think anything of it.
2: It's common to hear those sounds.
5: Yeah, it's usually heard there.
2: So, they keep driving.
4: Basically, if you can imagine it, they're sort of winding through these wadis, these desert mountainous places.
5: Yeah, the road, he said, is mountainous.
4: They're all strung out on this rutted out little dirt track.
2: 11 cars, single file.
4: Finally, they reach this little clearing.
2: Up near the top of this cliff, where they all slowed down and started to bunch together. Because apparently, one of the cars had gotten a flat. Some guys got out, fixed it, got back in their cars. Then right at that moment,
4: the sound shifts somehow. And then the missiles start.
2: Four of them.
4: In quick succession. The shrapnel is just flying everywhere.
2: In a blink, it's over.
4: People are trying to figure out what has happened. All the screaming. There's fires that are burning.
2: And Abdullah, his car was torn up. He had shrapnel in his face.
5: Two wounds in his face. One in Yemin or Yasar. On the right hand, left thigh. One on in the back.
2: And he says that once he saw there was smoke, his first thought was, where's my son?
5: He was looking for his son.
3: His son was there?
2: Yeah, a young man who'd been a few cars back from him.
5: Missile hit the fourth car on the convoy. And he was married with two boys and one daughter.
2: Abdullah said he could move, so he got out of his car and stumbled back toward the fourth car. To find his son.
5: Yeah, he said he found him just next to the car. Before just he died. No, he didn't talk to him. Just he looked at him and just passed away.
4: So there are 12 dead. And typically what happens in Yemen is that as soon as someone is killed, they're buried very, very shortly thereafter. What happens here is something different. The people in the convoy take the bodies of the dead and they take them back to Redda.
2: This big town near where the drone strike occurred.
4: There's a video I have.
2: That's what you're hearing, where you see some men take these 12 dead bodies
4: and they line them up in the street on this bright blue tarp and they sort of wrap them in these cheap blankets. And so there's this huge crowd that just gathers around.
2: And at a certain point,
4: this very tiny, very leathery old Yemeni who's sort of holding on to the back of a pickup with one arm.
2: He stands over the dead.
4: Sort of swaying over the bodies and just lecturing the crowd on what happened. He's just screaming at them. And so you can hear his voice start to go hoarse. And he's screaming, an American drone killed these. It was a massacre. These people are on their way to a wedding. Why did this happen? Why were they killed?
3: Why did they target this convoy?
2: Well, according to the U.S. government, they had received intel that on that day, in this convoy, was an al-Qaeda operative
4: named Shawki al-Badhani,
2: who apparently had been planning attacks against the U.S.
4: That's why they took the shot. And in fact, they say that he was wounded in this wedding convoy strike.
1: And do we have any reason to believe that?
4: I have no reason to believe it.
2: Greg spent weeks in Yemen, talked to survivors of the drone strike.
4: Talked to people who were there. No one knows this guy.
2: And Greg says the guy isn't really a member of either of the tribes that were involved in the wedding. And so to him...
4: It makes no sense that he would be there.
2: To him, this was a terrible mistake. But what really got me interested in Greg's reporting is that he goes really deep into the question of, like, how do you repair something like this? When you have two totally different cultures with two different traditions, how do you find a way to try to make this right?
6: Can you?
1: No.
6: I mean, historically, do soldiers have an obligation to repair the damage they do?
2: No, there's no obligation. But what's happened is we've actually created an obligation for ourselves.
1: Hmm. And Americans have?
2: Yeah.
4: And there's a great law professor at Yale.
6: What's his name?
4: His last name is Witt. It's John Witt.
7: That's me.
2: We ended up tracking down John Witt to talk about how the U.S. first started to try to right the wrongs in war.
7: That starts with General Pershing in World War I.
2: So, 1917.
8: America is called to arms.
2: The Great War ramps up, so we start shipping young men.
8: Thousands of them and millions more to follow.
2: Over to Europe. Specifically France. And in charge of these men was a man named John J.
7: Commander of American forces on the Western Front.
2: Stern man, handsome mustache, bit of a maverick.
7: General Pershing's nickname was Blackjack. And
2: when he first arrives in France with his troops, General Blackjack Pershing...
7: He's got this problem, which is that he has jeeps.
8: Built in America, shipped to France, and manned by our men.
4: So World War I is the first war in which the U.S. Is shipping a lot of automobiles.
2: More than 100,000.
4: For the soldiers to drive.
2: Cars, trucks, jeeps.
7: And jeeps are really great. They get his men from one place to another.
2: From Paris to Amiens to, I don't know, Marseille.
7: But they also run into French farmers' chickens and cows, children, sometimes just the farmers themselves. Mm. Sometimes it was probably just ordinary car accidents, and sometimes, no doubt, a little French wine was involved.
2: So this is Pershing's problem. He's trying to run a war overseas.
7: And it wasn't any good for him to have grumpy civilians at his rear.
2: Mm. And so Pershing has an idea. He will use
7: cash,
2: money, to right our wrongs.
7: Huh. Well, and so he goes to Congress and begs for a statute. And Congress obliges really quickly. There's no sign this is a controversial thing.
2: But it was a genuinely new thing, because for the first time in the history of war, as far as we could tell, you had a state compensating individuals. Usually it's state to state. Here you have state to individuals. And so the U.S. government starts systematically paying money for the loss of a non-American life in war.
3: How much?
7: Geez, I don't know.
2: It's actually surprisingly hard to find documentation mentioning specific amounts. But whatever the amounts were, it seems to have worked.
9: We're gonna square our debt to you.
2: Pershing wrote in his biography that the swift and prompt settlement of claims had a great effect upon the people.
3: And is the idea here that, like, this is what we would do with the drone strike victims we talked about, that we'd pay them money?
2: Well, it's a bit trickier than that, because the thing that Pershing got in World War I, it came with a catch.
4: And that is that there's a combat exclusion.
2: In case you just walked in, that's Gregory Johnson. And what he means is that this law, basically what it said, is that we'll pay your claims if it didn't happen on the field of battle and it wasn't a combat situation. If it was combat and it was on the field of battle, then tough luck. That's just war.
4: So if U.S. soldiers were driving to a fight and they ran their car into somebody and they damaged that car or killed that person, those people would not be able to get compensation. Whereas if the U.S. soldiers were driving to a bar and got in an accident, they would be able to get compensation.
2: But the problem is,
10: once we get into these counterinsurgency wars,
7: civilians are suddenly in the middle of the fray.
11: Charges have been made that troops killed as many as 567 South Vietnamese civilians during a sweep.
10: This is, in a way, the story of modern warfare.
12: Air raid sirens are beginning to sound over Baghdad.
13: President Karzai says he's delivering his final warning to the U.S. after a U.S. airstrike accidentally killed more than a dozen mothers and children.
10: By the time we get to Afghanistan and Iraq, the fighting is happening in cities, so there's no difference really between the battlefield and where people live. And so the line between what's combat-related and what's not combat-related, it starts to get blurry.
14: And so in 2003 in Iraq, there were actually people lining up. You know, there were civilian military operation centers. People started lining up outside of these saying, my family has been harmed, I want help.
10: How many people do you remember?
15: If I had to guess, it was, you know, maybe around 80 people or so.
10: That's a ton of people.
15: Yeah.
10: That's John Tracy. He was a military lawyer in Iraq in 2003. And before him, Marla Keenan.
14: I'm managing director of Center for Civilians in Conflict.
1: So when they came with a complaint, what sort, is it like you ran over my chicken or you knocked out my window?
14: No. Much more serious.
15: I mean, I think of cluster bombs. During the Shock and Awe campaign, one of the types of bombs that we were using, or the Air Force was using, were what they call cluster munitions.
10: Basically, John says Air Force planes would fly over these targets and drop hundreds and hundreds of these tiny little
15: bombs, smaller than a Coke can.
10: And a lot of them would land in maybe a parking lot or a field, and they wouldn't explode.
15: So on a number of occasions, you'd have, mostly it was kids, right? Because the kids would see it, and
10: they didn't know any better.
15: They would just run over and kick it. And then that's when it would explode.
10: Huh.
15: I had a lot of those, close to a dozen. And so that was a difficult one because it's combat because the Air Force dropped it because they were, you know, bombing the city.
10: Right.
15: But at the same time, days, weeks, even months have gone by and this thing is just sitting in the ground. Couldn't we say it's not combat?
10: And this was a real question that John had to ask his boss, and then his boss asked his boss.
15: They eventually sent the question up to the Army Claims Service, and they said, no, it's combat.
10: Meaning they're not going to pay.
14: Basically, like, we are in an armed conflict, and this was an unfortunate incident, but an incident that happened during a lawful combat operation, and therefore, we're sorry. And that's basically it.
15: So I said no to a lot of people.
10: And so, like in World War I, with General Pershing, military officers, they started lobbying their bosses for an expanded system so they could start making more payments. And eventually the military does expand it.
6: And how much are they paying?
14: Well, I haven't, like, the U.S. military hasn't given me access to a database or anything like that. But through FOIAs and interviews, I've seen different numbers.
10: Marla says that in 2006, the ACLU filed a FOIA request and eventually got their hands on hundreds of claims files. And in those files, what you see are a bunch of different numbers, but one that comes up again and again.
14: $2,500.
15: $2,500 by and large.
10: Now, someone like John could have paid more, but that meant they'd have to run the claim up the chain of command.
15: Exactly.
10: So it was almost like there were these ceilings.
15: $2,500 for a life, $1,500 for property damage. And then eventually the property damage amount got raised to $2,500 as well. And like that didn't make any sense to me, that somebody could get so much for a Toyota Corolla, but you were just going to get the same amount for a lost life.
10: Like, I can't get over, I mean, $2,500 seems like just such a nominal amount. And the practicality of that money, of, like, if you were to kill someone who is the breadwinner of a family.
14: But we're not actually trying to pay full compensation, right? Like, we're not trying to say, we think if this 20-year-old man had lived to be the average age in Afghanistan, that he, you know, that it would have been $60,843, right? Like, that's not the thing.
1: Do you ever, we had people who were killed here in an attack.
16: The federal government is one step closer to cutting its first checks to families of those killed and injured on September 11th.
1: And those people have been compensated.
14: Mm-hmm.
1: The levels of compensation to the New York victims is pretty high.
17: The range of payments for a death claim ranged anywhere from $250,000 to just under $7 million.
1: Do you notice that?
14: I do. I do. But that's a very different type of monetary payment.
10: Well, yes and no. Essentially, it's a person's life. And
14: yeah.
10: I mean, I think there's an argument to be made that there's an empathy in the number that you come up with, in the amount that you
6: pay for someone's life.
14: I totally get what you're saying. The $2,500, I think it's any amount of money. If I told you 10, would you feel better about it?
6: I'd feel a little bit better.
14: You would?
6: I think so.
14: What does it get you, though? In the end, $10,000 doesn't buy anything more back than what you lost.
6: I don't know what $10,000 gets you exactly in Afghanistan, but my assumption is that it gets you a lot more than $2,500.
14: But does that really help you? Is that really what you want?
1: Is the money unimportant to you, really? It sounds like the money's really...
14: I'm not a victim, so I don't know that I can answer that. To me, if it happened...
6: And at this point, Marla told us a story about how, before she got into this line of work...
14: I had several friends who were journalists.
6: One of those friends was a man named Chris Hondros.
14: Yeah, he's a photojournalist. He was a photojournalist.
6: And back in 2011, Chris was on assignment in Libya, moving with a rebel group, when they were fired upon, and Chris was killed.
14: Yeah.
6: And Marla says, when she found out that happened...
14: I wanted someone to explain to me why that happened. I mean... Sorry. I just wanted someone to explain. I didn't... You know, like, I knew his family wasn't going to get any money. I knew that these guys that shot a rocket-propelled grenade at him weren't going to care. No one was going to explain. But I wanted that.
1: And the money then becomes an occasion for you to say, like... Not just, I'm sorry, but here's what happened. It's the here's what happened part.
14: I think it's the token that's given with the apology and with the explanation.
1: But it's the apology and the explanation that matter to you.
14: Yeah, that's why we call it amends, making amends.
7: One of the things that is true of money damages generally is there are desperate effort to find some common language between the party paying and the victim, some Esperanto for communicating the meaning of what's happened in a language that the other side knows matters.
6: That's how John Witt puts it. But the problem is, in order for that Esperanto to work, it has to say the same meaning to both sides, which for John Tracy wasn't really about the money at all. Or not just about the money. It was as much about the envelope that the money was in, or that there was a real person there to hand it to them.
15: I wasn't the one who raided their house. I wasn't the one who killed their daughter. But most of them, they, you know, just wanted to look at somebody who's in a uniform and say, you really messed with my life.
6: And that opportunity is exactly what Abdullah Al-Taisi will never get. His son was killed by a drone he never saw, operated by a man he'll never meet, on behalf of a country that still doesn't admit it was a mistake. And so the money he got, which in the end he says was the equivalent of $30,000, way more than anyone got in Iraq or Afghanistan. Still, all he can do, without anything else to go on, is just compare amounts.
5: He can accept that only if he gets, the payment equal to those, you know, to like in America, how you compensate someone who lost his son, for example, killed.
6: If the payment was equal.
5: Yeah.
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0: Okay, now it's my left ear. Hello, Soren. How are you?
1: Good. How are you doing?
0: I'm good.
2: Hey, I'm Chad Abumrad.
3: I'm Robert Krolwich.
2: This is Radiolab, and so far we've been talking about the value of our lives.
3: And then the value of other people's lives.
2: Next up, the value of...
3: everything.
2: All of it.
3: Everything.
2: Everything. And by everything, of course, we mean...
0: the value of nature.
2: That's Carl Zimmer, science writer, regular blower of minds.
0: So we think of ecosystems as just kind of sitting there, but actually they're doing things. For example, cotton farms in South Texas.
2: Mm.
0: So, the farmers are doing their thing.
2: Like this guy.
4: James Parker.
0: Planting their cotton, they're collecting it.
4: I farmed about 500 to 600, 700 acres of cotton, so say 2,000 bales.
0: They're doing what farmers do.
4: I spend a lot of time on a tractor, and you have to check your water every morning, every evening.
0: Meanwhile, they have all this extra help in the air.
4: Yes.
0: They have bats.
4: How many bats are out there, you really don't know.
0: Flying all around. The bats eat 2/3 of their own weight in insects every night.
2: Wow.
4: They eat all night long, all kind of bugs.
0: A whole bunch of pests that would otherwise be eating the cotton.
3: Now, a few years ago,
4: a guy named John Westfall
0: did a calculation.
4: He came out to my farm and did a study.
0: Each year, the farmers, collectively, they make about $4 or $5 million off of these farms.
3: Question was, how much of this was because of the bats? Because, bats are natural pesticides.
4: If the more they're eating, the less I got to spray.
3: And here's what the scientists figured out.
0: Out of $4 to $5 million, it was around $700,000 that you could ascribe to the bats. It does give you a glimpse at the kind of scale of value, economic value, that nature has that we generally just totally ignore.
2: But we talked to a guy who didn't ignore it.
5: My name is Robert Costanza.
3: In fact, he took this way of thinking to the absolute limit.
5: Yes. So the question was, what's the value of all of these ecosystem services globally?
0: All the services on Earth.
5: We tried to synthesize all of the studies that had been done around the country and the world.
2: Like that bat study, except they didn't just look at cotton farms. They looked at
0: tropical forests, rivers and lakes, coral reefs, coastal wetlands, inland wetlands, the ocean, woodlands, temperate forests.
5: It goes on and on.
0: Grasslands. It's kind of the Excel spreadsheet from hell.
5: It can get tricky.
3: So Costanza and his colleagues took all these different studies, summed them together, did a whole bunch of math, and came up with a number.
0: Which in today's dollars is $142.7 trillion per year of services. And that's more than all of the gross national products of the world.
2: Let me ask you, I get the way this would work with a bat, like the bats eating the bugs, but how do you do it with like a field or something? Like, how do you even figure out what the services are?
0: Well, for example, a salt marsh.
6: And we are in the water now.
7: Yes, we're in the water.
2: What is it? Wait, so a salt marsh, is it like the Florida wetlands but salty? I suddenly don't know what a salt marsh is.
0: Salt marshes are wetlands that are on the coast.
2: Got it.
7: Yep, we're standing in about a foot of water here. We're quickly approaching high tide.
3: We sent one of our producers, Simon Adler, to a nearby salt marsh to talk to this guy.
7: My name is Adam Welchel, and I'm the director of science for the Nature Conservancy here in Connecticut.
3: And Adam gave Simon a kind of inventory of
7: some of the services provided by coastal salt marshes. It's a stream of goods and services that have been provided over time.
0: One of the things it does is it takes water that's coming in from inland and that's laden with all sorts of pollutants, all sorts of bad stuff.
2: The salt marsh will trap that water so that the pollutants settle. And then very often, the marsh grass will suck up that water into the roots
0: and clean it up.
7: Yep.
3: So you could ask, very simply,
0: how much would you have to spend to keep your water that clean?
7: One second. Well, there is one other study I wanted.
2: Adam Welchel said that scientists in New England have already figured that out.
7: For flood control, water supply protection, pollution control, it's roughly about $31.22 per hectare per year.
3: Then you got to add the value of all the plants that feed the fish that end up on our dinner plates.
7: $338 annually per acre.
2: Then there are the bird watchers that buy lattes that support the local economy.
7: $490 per hectare.
3: The list goes on and on and on and on.
0: You do get kind of obsessed with it, and you start becoming an accountant and writing down numbers just furiously. It gets you to think about nature in a different way than you had before.
8: There's this galling
1: element, though, or this aspect. Like, when I first came across the... Like,
2: at this point, our producer, Tim Howard, jumped into the interview, and you'll also hear our producer, Soren Wheeler, in just a second.
1: I do feel like in an example like the salt marsh, which cleans water, that's all reliant on people being there that need the water. So if you didn't have people there, does that salt marsh cease to have any value?

0: in the government in a very poor country, you have some tough choices to make. If somebody comes to you and says, okay, you've got these lovely mangroves. Now, it turns out that this sort of setting where the mangroves are is the perfect place for shrimp aquaculture. We're going to put in these farms. We're going to grow shrimp. You are going to get millions and millions of dollars in tax revenue. If you're thinking about the welfare of all the people in your country, that might be a really powerful argument. Now, into that kind of a discussion, you can bring in the fact that these mangroves are sitting there doing all sorts of incredibly valuable things. In fact, they've done these kind of calculations. And in some cases, the services that mangroves provide are 4 times more valuable than what you could get out with shrimp.
1: Is that a hypothetical situation?
2: No.
1: That's a conversation
2: that's
1: you have.
2: That's what we're asked.
3: This is Glenn Marie Lang. She's an environmental economist for the World Bank, and she says very often she finds herself in exactly this kind of conversation.
2: Particularly, you know, I work for the World Bank, so our primary clients are our governments.
1: Philippines, Vietnam.
2: And when you're talking to a minister of finance and saying, you know what, you really...
1: I know jobs are jobs, but you need those marshes. They have value.
2: They'll say, well, yeah, that's true, but that means I'm going to have to reduce the money that I put into the education budget. So you've got to really make a strong argument about the benefits.
1: Mm-hmm.
2: That's really where the rubber hits the road.
4: Well, I mean, that's it.
3: Here's the counter argument. It comes from Doug McCauley, an ecologist at the University of California, Santa Barbara.
4: The real danger is that we actually succeed, that we convince people that nature is valuable because it makes money, and then we're really in trouble in the many instances where it doesn't make us money.
1: What do you do in a situation, he says, where, say, a bunch of rivers are running dry and they're, quote, depreciating in value?
4: You know, by the same logic that you trained me to think with, we should go out and liquidate these natural assets. That makes me feel really uncomfortable.
2: On the other hand, I want to say that when you don't put a value on these services, basically they don't get counted.
1: They get implicitly assigned a value of zero, according to Glenn Marie Lang. And as we were debating this and going back and forth and back and forth, we bumped into a story about what happens when all of these value of nature ideas are let loose into a world of fruits and trees and human uncertainty.
5: The Parable of the Bees.
3: We heard this first from writer J.B. McKinnon, who says the story begins
5: in Mao County in central China, rural area, fairly remote.
3: Lush green mountains filled with apple orchards.
5: And apple orcharding was the main business.
3: And according to J.B., in the 1990s...
5: the wild bees of Mao County slowly started to disappear. And there was a few different reasons given for that. It could have been the destruction of the habitat that the bees nested in, the heavy honey harvesting that wasn't leaving enough food for the bees.
3: But the prevailing theory is actually an economic one, because in the 1990s, as China was shifting to a market-based economy, apple producers were under pressure to produce more apples. So they started spraying pesticide.
5: Probably it was a constellation of all of those things and a few others. End result is the bees stopped buzzing in Mao County.
3: Which, if you are an apple farmer, that's a disaster.
5: As bees travel from flower to flower in search of nectar, they're dusted with pollen, which is the means by which flowers engage in sexual intercourse. So if you don't have the bees making the birds and the bees on the blossoms, then you don't get fertile flowers to turn into fruit.
3: And obviously, if you're a fruit farmer and you have no fruit to sell, you have no income.
1: So what do you do?
5: If you're an apple farmer and you don't have bees, then you need to find some other way to pollinate the flowers. And I guess they concluded, well, we'll have to do that ourselves by hand.
6: In Mandarin Chinese, we say zhen gong shou fen. So basically, that means a manual pollination.
3: This is Harold Thibault.
6: I'm a correspondent in China for the French newspaper Le Monde.
3: A couple of years ago, he heard about the apple farmers in Mao County. So he flies to Chengdu, and he and a friend hop in a car. And
6: we drive for like 5 or 6 hours until we reach this village, Nanxin.
3: Tiny little village.
6: And we actually saw that there were lots of farmers in the trees, like on the apple trees.
5: Straddling up on these often thin and spindly branches. Men and women that I've seen in photos in any case.
3: Harold and his friend took pictures, and if you look at those pictures, you'll see the farmers holding a little brush.
5: This little pollen brush that they'd constructed using things like chopsticks and chicken feathers and cigarette filters.
3: And they'd have a little bottle filled with pollen, and then what they'd do, they'd dip the brush

0: into the bottle and they paint a flower blossom with the pollen. They dip their brush back into the pollen and they paint the next flower blossom again, and then they dip the brush back in again and they paint again and then they dip again. And they... hundreds and hundreds of flowers per tree.
1: God, what a pain in the ass that sounds like.
2: Yeah, the image of this, of these Chinese orchardists standing up in these spindly trees traveled around the world through environmental circles, and it, the message that it seemed to send was that, you know, this is what happens if you lose biodiversity. You end up standing in the trees doing the job that the bees used to do on the wing.
0: For free.
2: For free.
3: Those people are just like human bees.
1: But then this guy enters the story. This is Yin Sun Chen.
3: Yeah, human bees.
1: 4 years ago, he traveled to Mao County to do a sort of economic analysis of just how much the loss of the bees was hurting the farmers of Mao County. But what he discovered, weirdly, was that the trees were producing more apples than ever.
3: There are more production for hemp pollination apple tree than a bee pollination apple tree.
1: Really?
0: You mean the people were doing it better than the bees had been doing it?
3: Yes.
1: A lot better.
2: Fruit production went up 30%.
0: That's what the farmers told Yin Sun Chen.
3: Because I think hemp pollination can pollinate more thoroughly. They can pollinate every flower.
1: And bees don't pollinate every flower?
2: Bees are a little bit, they're a little bit uneven when it comes to pollinating.
0: You're so polite.
2: They don't like it if it's cold. They don't like it if it's damp. They don't like it if it's windy. But you send people out there and tell them to pollinate every damn blossom, and they're going to do it. And there was the additional benefit of the people that you paid. They'd go to the bar, they'd buy groceries, they'd spend those earnings in their local communities in a way that obviously bees never did.
1: So here you had this whole story that was supposed to be about how important the bees are, you know, this whole parable of biodiversity.
0: And it turns out maybe the lesson's just the opposite, that actually we don't need bees.
4: Right. So let me find my notes about the wages exactly.
1: But there's one more chapter to the story. Harold Thibault told us that when he visited Nanchen...
4: I talked with one farmer. His name is Zheng Zegao. He's 38. And he said, in his opinion, the hand pollination might disappear in a few years.
0: Apparently, as China's economy has continued to grow, workers have started demanding better pay.
4: The wages are getting so high for the workers that the farmers have to employ to help them. Basically, it's not efficient economically to do the hand pollination anymore. That's what a lot of farmers say. They still...
1: Now they're likely thinking, damn, we need those bees back.
4: Right, yeah.
0: Problem is,
4: there are no bees in those villages anymore.
0: Here's where that story leaves me. Mm. It leaves me thinking that economics is just not a good way to go. Putting a value, even a precise and thoughtful value on a bee or on a pound of pesticide, you do it and you think you're smart, but then the value changes. The bees go from being worth a lot to being worth nothing to being worth everything all within a few years.
1: Or,
0: that's why economics is a dumb...
1: Well, no. I want to argue the other side for a second. Nowhere in the story did someone walk into the middle of the proceedings and say, you know what? The bees do have value. Here's the number. In fact, you know what? Carl, when we were talking to him, told us...
5: You know, there have been estimates that the value of the pollination that comes from wild bees is $190 billion.
1: So that's globally, right? But still, there was nobody in the room giving that kind of number. So the bees were inherently valued at zero.
0: But remember, bees are valued at zero only until humans get valued more. Then bees go down, bees go up.
1: Like,
0: you have to have
1: it,
0: a lot of numbers in your head.
1: But here's what I like about this idea is that when you put a number on a bee or a bat or a marsh, it's like an attempt to force a kind of long-term thinking. You can't just say, don't do that. I mean, that's the thing that, like, conservationists say, don't. But if you say, don't do that because here's the value...
0: Here's the loss, you're going to say.
1: Yeah, here's the loss. Well, then that actually gives the whole precautionary don't thing some teeth.
0: Oh, except for this, that if you go businessy on nature and you're wrong...
6: There are irreversibilities.
0: That's how environmental economist Glenn Marie Lang puts it.
6: This is one of the differences between nature, ecosystems, and what we produce. You smash your car, hey, someone can build a new one. If you lose the bees, many instances, you cannot bring them back.
1: So the question we got to is... Is there another way to think about the value of nature? I mean, a way that's not economic and therefore short-sighted and all about us, but also not simply about the aesthetics and the beauty, because that can be sort of limiting too. Is there another way?
2: The best I was able to do thinking about this...
0: Writer J.B. McKinnon again.
2: ...was when it struck me that all of this diversity that's out there, all this biological diversity, all these wonderful and amazing and alien things that other species can do, is like an extension of our own brains. There's so much imagination out there that we simply could not come up with on our own, that we can think of it as a pool of imagination and creativity from which we as humans are able to draw. And that when we draw down on that pool of creativity and imagination, we deeply impoverish ourselves. You know, in a sense, we are doing harm to our own ability to think and to dream.
0: J.B. McKinnon's book is called The Once True World. He's written many, but this one is my fave.
1: Deep thanks to Carl Zimmer, who's reporting in the New York Times on this topic, is really what got us launched into this whole thing.
0: And what got us through this whole thing is Simon Adler, whose production assistance was invaluable.
1: Thank you, Simon. And thank you guys for listening. I'm Jad Abumrad.
0: I'm Robert Krulwich.
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1: 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The temperature outside the studio is 56 degrees under blue skies. 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

0: Live from NPR News, I'm Lakshmi Singh. President Trump says Israel and Hezbollah militants plan to de-escalate their fight in southern Lebanon. The Republican leader announced on social media that he had spoken with Prime Minister Benjamin Netanyahu today. NPR's Deepa Shivaram has more on that.
1: Netanyahu had ordered Israeli troops to target areas surrounding Beirut. But now Trump says after his call with Netanyahu, there will be no troops going to Beirut and that any Israeli troops on their way, quote, have already been turned back. Trump says he also spoke with representatives from Hezbollah. Israel's increased aggression against Lebanon, which violates the ceasefire agreed on weeks ago, has complicated ongoing talks to end the U.S. and Israel's war against Iran. Iran pulled out of negotiations after Israel's attacks on Beirut. Trump says the talks are continuing with Iran, though, and moving at what he calls a, quote, rapid pace. Deepa Shivaram, NPR News.
0: Further testing what technically still is a U.S.-Iran ceasefire. Today, Washington said the military bombed radar and drone sites in Iran after the Islamic Republic shot down an American drone over the weekend. Iran later said it targeted U.S. soldiers in Kuwait with missiles. The U.S. says it shot down the missiles. A divided federal appeals court has ruled that the administration's policy banning transgender troops from military service is likely illegal, but a ban could still be enforced against those seeking to enlist while the case plays out in court. Today, the three-judge panel of the U.S. Court of Appeals for the District of Columbia Circuit upheld a 2025 lower court ruling against Trump's executive order on constitutional grounds. Several more states hold primaries tomorrow in House, Senate, gubernatorial, and other races for key state offices. Some of the most closely watched contests are in California, where voters will select candidates for governor, lieutenant governor, attorney general, Los Angeles mayor, as well as congressional district seats. Local law enforcement in 11 U.S. cities are making final preparations for the FIFA World Cup starting in 10 days. NPR's Martin Costi reports tournament security efforts getting hundreds of millions of dollars worth of federal support.
2: The federal government has paid for anti-drone technology, training, and police overtime. And that's raised fears in so-called sanctuary jurisdictions that this federal cooperation may also include ICE immigration enforcement. In Seattle, Police Chief Sean Barnes says he's confident that won't happen.
3: They're not a part of this. They're not a part of our planning. They're not a part of our intelligence. We're not sharing any information with them. There's no part of FIFA planning that I'm aware of that intersects with their work.
2: Host cities are also taking precautions to protect fans from potential vehicle attacks by setting up barricades near stadiums and fan event sites. Martin Costi, NPR News.
0: This is NPR. The U.S.'s second largest teachers union is calling for screen bans and AI limits in schools. The plan is called Devices Down, Eyes Up, Hands On. As part of that plan, the American Federation of Teachers President Randy Weingarten describes a drive behind blocking pre-K to second grade students from accessing screens in the classroom.
4: Kids are actually not really applying knowledge. They are acquiring knowledge, but they're not problem solving. They have no, kids are not reading books anymore.
0: But screen time is everything if you've got a potential box office hit. NPR's Bob Mondello checks out two horror films from directors who got their starts making viral YouTube videos.
5: The film Backrooms, about a furniture dealer who discovers a secret door in his showroom.
6: This place builds like a maze. It just goes on and on.
5: Opened this weekend to an astonishing $81 million, the biggest opening ever for an original horror film. Its 20-year-old director is now the youngest filmmaker to have a number one box office hit. And remarkably, Backrooms scoring with patrons primarily in their teens and 20s, did not step on the box office momentum of a fellow YouTuber's horror hit that's playing to that same audience. In a genre where precipitous weekly drops are the norm, Obsession rose for the third consecutive weekend. No wide-release film has done that in a non-holiday week since E.T. the Extraterrestrial in 1982. Bob Mondello, NPR News.
0: U.S. stocks closed slightly higher today. 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
8: This is statewide news from Alaska Public Media. I'm Ava White. The Alaska legislature approved legislation to add a superior court judge to the state's third judicial district. The Alaska Beacon reports the new judge is to be based at the Palmer Courthouse, where the new position is intended to alleviate rising civil and criminal case workloads. The Alaska court system requested the legislation, known as House Bill 262. Officials with the court system said the state needs to add a judge because the four current superior court judges in Palmer are grappling with unsustainable workloads. That judicial district has the highest number of civil and criminal caseloads in the state, nearly 50% higher than the statewide average. Anchorage Democratic Representative Andrew Gray carried the bill in the House, saying the high number of cases at the Palmer Courthouse has spillover effects in Anchorage. If the bill is signed by the governor, the new judge would be selected by a nomination process, including interviews and vetting by the Alaska Judicial Council. For many communities in rural Alaska, accessing fresh fruit can be challenging. Most of it shipped in from out of state and often loses flavor along the way. But a program in Metlakatla, on Alaska's only native reservation, is looking to change that. KRBD's Hunter Morrison has more.
9: Near Metlakatla's boat harbor, Gotgetta Hike, the village's community garden champion, strolls past a row of shrubs and small trees. She points in the direction of two plants closest to the shoreline.
10: And then those two down on the end, I believe, are cherry.
9: The soon-to-be budding cherry trees were brought to the village as part of its community food forest project. That's an initiative that incorporates fruit-bearing trees and bushes into the village's public landscapes. So far, Hike says about 50 plants have taken root around town, from the city's ballpark to the boat harbor.
10: In like the next 3 years, we hope to be able to give fruit back to the community.
9: The program comes after Metlakatla's tribal council passed a resolution a few years back that required all beautification efforts in the community to be edible. Not long after, the village received a 3-year grant from the U.S. Forest Service to fund the project. The grant is currently in its final year, but Hike is looking for other funding. There's just one grocery store on the island, and the majority of the produce comes from out of state.
10: I am hoping that the community utilizes this, and then it also inspires other communities to kind of do the same thing.
9: Once the plants bloom, she says community members can harvest the fruit free of charge. All she asks is that it gets eaten. Reporting in Metlakatla, I'm Hunter Morrison.
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13: Good day. 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And today is June 1st. The sun rose at 4:22 a.m. We'll set at 11:35 p.m. That gives us a day length of 19 hours, 12 minutes, and 31 seconds. And that is a 4-minute, 4-second gain since yesterday. The forecast from the National Weather Service for the Susitna Valley was updated this morning at 7:46 a.m. This is the primary forecast for Talkeetna and Trapper Creek, with additional information included for Petersville, Willow, Chilitna, Broadpass, and Squinna. Tonight, mostly cloudy, lows in the mid-40s, light winds. Petersville, isolated rain showers. Tuesday, sunny, highs around 70, light winds. Broadpass, highs around 60. Tuesday night, mostly clear, lows around 50, light winds. Broadpass, lows around 40. Wednesday, sunny, highs in the mid-70s, light winds. Broadpass, highs in the mid-60s. Wednesday night, mostly clear, lows in the mid-40s, north winds to 10 miles per hour. The extended forecast for Talkeetna area, we have Thursday, sunny, highs in the mid-70s. Thursday night, partly cloudy, lows around 50. Friday, partly sunny, highs around 70. Friday night and Saturday, partly cloudy, lows around 50, highs in the mid-60s. Saturday night, chance of rain showers, lows around 50. Sunday and Sunday night, chance of rain showers, highs around 60, lows around 50. And Monday, chance of rain showers, highs around 60. Stay tuned for the news.

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1: And I have two news stories today, or we do. The Trapper Creek Community Council reignited a discussion about potential trooper outposts in the Upper Valley. KTNA's Jenny Willoughby reports.
2: Since the Alaska State Trooper Outpost was removed from the Talkeetna area in 2015, residents in the Upper Valley have tried to get it back. Captain Kid Chan attended the Trapper Creek Community Council meeting this week to discuss possibilities. He says there are a number of issues preventing them from reestablishing an outpost here. Chan says there are about 60 vacancies, with 9 in the Matsu area. Staffing for B detachment, which covers an area the size of West Virginia, has a minimum of 5 troopers on duty at a time. He says if there are additional troopers on duty, they get sent to the Upper Valley. Trapper Creek Community Council Chair Jason Kresge says their group is trying to offer possible solutions and ideas to help get troopers stationed in the Upper Valley again. He notes the increased thefts and drug issues and the delayed time for trooper response. He also spoke about the 2 women found murdered in Trapper Creek several years ago, whose deaths were eventually linked to a drug ring of about 50 individuals. The community rallied following the deaths with a strong push for reestablishing a trooper outpost in the Upper Valley. The funding made it through much of the session, but was ultimately cut in the final budget. There was no shortage of available locations offered as possibilities, but Captain Chan says recruitment and retention of troopers is a bigger issue. He says most of the new troopers are out-of-state recruits, and they leave only after a short time on the job. Representative Kevin McCabe, who called into the meeting, says there were 3 amendments sent during this year's legislative session, but none of them went through. He says he and others will continue to work on getting funding. McCabe and Captain Chan both say letters of support are welcome. Chan recommends all the Upper Valley Community Councils work together to push for the outpost. For KTNA, I'm Jenny Willoughby.
1: Four members of a 7-member climbing team were safely evacuated from Denali last week. The 3 other climbers in the group died of their injuries after falling on the mountain. Park rangers received a report shortly before midnight last Wednesday that 4 climbers had fallen near Denali Pass at around 18,000 feet. One of the injured climbers who had fallen was rescued Thursday evening. The other 3 who had fallen were determined to be deceased. Due to terrain and conditions at the site, a high-altitude helicopter was unable to land and instead performed the rescue using a long-line extraction. The injured climber was transported to the Kahiltna base camp and then transferred by a Life Med helicopter to a hospital for treatment. After assisting with the rescue of their teammate at high elevation, the 3 climbers who had not fallen began to experience declining health. They also required evacuation from the mountain on Friday. All 3 were then flown to the Kahiltna base camp, evaluated by medical personnel, and released to a local air taxi for transport to Talkeetna. Rescue operations for the deceased climbers transitioned to a recovery effort over the weekend. The National Park Service does not release information about fatality victims until 72 hours after next of kin notification. That's all for the news. Stay tuned for announcements.

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1: 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The next Susitna Writer's Voice is an Earth and Beyond program from KTNA's archives. In this episode from 2013, host and producer Robin Song tackles the questions, are there snakes in Alaska? Susitna Writer's Voice airs today after the midday news. 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Talkeetna Elementary PTA hosts Toddler Gym Time at Talkeetna Elementary School Gym on Mondays from 4:30 to 5:30 p.m. For more information, including fees, visit their Facebook page. You may email rebecca.hrdy@matsuk12.us with any questions. The Talkeetna Recycling Committee is holding its monthly meeting today, June 1st, at 4:30 p.m. via Zoom. All who are interested in recycling are welcome to attend. For more information and the Zoom link or info about the agenda, please call CC at 907-355-8324. There will be a meeting of KTNA's Community Advisory Board today, June 1st at 6:30 p.m. at the station on 2nd Street in Talkeetna. All are welcome. 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The Talkeetna Community Council meets the first Monday of each month at 7 p.m. at the Talkeetna Public Library and over Zoom. The next meeting is June 1st. Visit talkeetnacouncil.org for more information, including the Zoom link. Strong Women Exercise Group meets at 10 a.m. at the Talkeetna Public Library on Tuesdays and Thursdays. A Zoom option is available. This program is aimed at improving strength, balance, and flexibility for women over 40 years old. Newcomers are always welcome. Weights and instructions are provided. For more information, you may call the library at 907-861-7645. The Willow Area Community Organization's monthly meetings are held at 7 p.m. on the first Wednesday of every month at the Willow Community Center. The next meeting is June 3rd. More information, including the agenda, is available at waco-ak.org. The Susitna River Coalition and Partners hosts the 5th Annual Plants for Salmon, Saturday, June 6th, from 10 a.m. to 1 p.m. at Caswell Lake. 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To see all events, including recurring events like those at area libraries, go to the KTNA community calendar. And we do have one classified A brown wallet and purple sweatshirt were lost in the main area of Talkeetna. If you find either item, please contact Danny Doolian at 224-468-2139. Stay tuned for Denali Echoes.

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1: 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Messages can be left on the voicemail in the on-air studio outside office hours, and that number is 907-733-1200. I have one echo today. I'll read it twice. No password needed to laugh with my friends, to walk in the giant cottonwoods, even to pet the cat. No password needed. You get the idea. Willie of the Woods. No password needed to laugh with my friends, to walk in the giant cottonwoods, even to pet the cat. No password needed. You get the idea. Willie of the Woods. And I'm looking here at our birthday anniversary calendar for June 1st. We have a birthday, Elliot Hunker. Happy birthday, Elliot. I hope you have a wonderful day. And I would like to remind everyone the KTNA birthday calendar is a benefit to our members. And KTNA members who would like their birthdays or anniversaries announced can send an email to info@ktna.org. We are also supported, KTNA is supported by members, and today we'd like to thank Jonathan Stone and Luann Carroll Tisdale. We are also supported by businesses and nonprofits, and we would like to thank the Matanuska Valley Federal Credit Union for their support. Thank you very much. KTNA is also sustained KTNA is sustained by members like Robert Gerlach and CC Schoenberger. Thank you so much. And we are powered by volunteers, and today we thank Francis Reynolds. Thank you very much.

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And at 1, we have Darby Salmon with The Whole Enchilada. Becky Peterson is not in today, so we'll have My World of Music. At 3 o'clock is Fresh Air, 4 to 6, All Things Considered. 6 o'clock is the KTNA Evening News with Becky Hurdy. And at 6:30, we have Alaska News Nightly. 7 o'clock is the TED Radio Hour, followed by Sounds of the South with Forrest Cook at 8. 9 o'clock, we have Deeper Cuts. That's produced by John Jackson out of Anchorage. Great show if you haven't checked it out. And at 10, Beale Street Caravan, and we end the day with Hearts of Space. Thank you for tuning in. Have a great day. Take care.

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0: Welcome to Natural Observations, a semi-regular feature of the Earth and Beyond program. My name is Robin Song, and I am the writer, editor, and producer. Recently, a sentence in an email from a professional birder challenged a long-held belief for this Alaskan. Jim Stevenson leads birding tour groups all over the Americas, and earlier this year he was in Alaska. He sends wonderful photos of the birds he encounters and sometimes includes other wildlife. One photo features an adult bald eagle perched on the edge of a cliff above the holes of rough-winged swallow nests, and at the end of the paragraph describing how the presence of the eagle may keep predators away was the following sentence, quote, "There are snakes in Alaska, contrary to certain unnamed sources, but they reside well to the southeast, near the coastal Canadian border," unquote. I stared at that sentence in disbelief. I decided to investigate. When I came to Alaska in August of 1980, I fell in love with the North Country and decided to make it my home. I started reading about Alaska, learning about everything that interested me, particularly its natural history. In none of the many books I devoured, and in none of the countless magazine articles I read, did I find any reference to there being snakes in Alaska. To the contrary, I found lists of what Alaska didn't have, including skunks, scorpions, raccoons, fleas, ticks, lizards, bobcats, penguins, etc. On all of these lists, snakes were included. I turned to modern technology and went to the internet and Googled snakes in Alaska. Several references turned up, sending me to different sites about snakes. Finally, I found an article about a snake species that may be found in southeast Alaska, the common garter snake. This is what I read. Quote, "The garter snake is a colubrid snake genus common across North America, ranging from Alaska and Canada to Central America. It is the single most widely distributed genus of reptile in North America. The common garter snake is the only species of snake to be found in Alaska and is one of the northernmost species of snake in the world, possibly second only to the crossed viper. The genus is so far-ranging due to its unparticular diet and adaptability to different biomes and landforms with varying proximity to water. Northern populations hibernate in larger groups than southern ones. Garter snakes, like all snakes, are carnivorous. Their diets consist of almost any creature they are capable of overpowering, slugs, earthworms, leeches, lizards, amphibians, birds, fish, toads, and rodents. When living near the water, they will eat other aquatic animals. Food is swallowed whole. They often adapt to eating whatever they can find and whenever, because food can be scarce or abundant. Although they feed mostly upon live animals, they will sometimes eat eggs. If disturbed, a garter snake may coil and strike, but typically it will hide its head and flail its tail. These snakes will also discharge a malodorous musky-scented secretion from a gland near the end of the tail. They often use these techniques to escape when ensnared by a predator. They will also slither into the water to escape a predator on land. Hawks, crows, raccoons, crayfish, and other snakes will eat garter snakes, with even shrews and frogs eating the juveniles. Being heterothermic, like all reptiles, garter snakes bask in the sun to regulate their body temperature. During hibernation, garter snakes typically occupy large communal sites called hibernacula. Garter snakes give birth to live young. Gestation is 2 to 3 months in most species. As few as 3 or as many as 80 snakes are born in a single litter. The young are independent upon birth. On record, the greatest number of garter snakes to be born in a single litter is 98. Garter snakes were long thought to be non-venomous, but recent discoveries have revealed that they do in fact produce a mild neurotoxic venom. Garter snakes cannot kill humans with the small amount of venom they produce, which is comparatively mild, and they also lack an effective means of delivering it. The venom is spread into wounds through a chewing action. Unquote. Though it sounded like this was a definitive article, I did find another one listed that was to the contrary. In the Field Handbook, Amphibians and Reptiles of Alaska, by S. O. MacDonald, I read the following. Quote, "The occurrence of the garter snake in southeastern Alaska has yet to be validated. Hodge, 1976, reported several sightings of snakes on the banks of the Taku and Stikine rivers inside Alaska. A garter snake specimen, supposedly collected along the Stikine River, was apparently deposited in the Old Territorial Museum, now the State Museum, in Juneau, or the University of Alaska Museum in Fairbanks, according to Waters, 1992, but was subsequently lost. All further attempts to locate this specimen or to document the presence of garter snakes anywhere in the region have been unsuccessful. The valleys of the Stikine River and the Taku River, and perhaps Unuk River, could potentially allow snakes access to the coast from interior British Columbia. However, it remains unclear if natural populations of garter snakes even occur upriver in those drainages. The herpetofauna of northwestern British Columbia is poorly known. A preliminary search for garter snake records from major drainages that flow into coastal Alaska has come up negative. Furthermore, a resident of Telegraph Creek, British Columbia, stated that he could not recall anyone ever seeing a snake in that area. The common garter snake has been reported north of Terrace, British Columbia, in the watersheds of the Ness and Skeena Rivers, and along the eastern side of the province as far north as the Peace River District. The western terrestrial garter snake is found along the British Columbia coast, including Vancouver Island. As far north as the Skeena River Basin, and east of the Rockies as far north as the Peace River District." Unquote. And there you have it, one article stating that there are indeed garter snakes in Alaska, which I suspect Jim Stevenson read, and the other stating that sightings of garter snakes in Alaska have not been validated. Alaska Fish and Game is probably not going to list snakes in Alaska until there has been validation. With more people settling in the North Country year after year, there may come a time when someone crosses paths with a garter snake, if there is one to be found. It may be just a matter of time. Meanwhile, I've decided to wait until there is a substantiated report before I add snakes to my list of Alaskan species. I love snakes myself, having been introduced to them as a kid by my amateur naturalist father, who brought home a ringneck snake to our flat in San Francisco. She became part of our ongoing education to the wonders of the natural world, and my brother and I kept her fed and comfortable for a week, then let her go back to the wilds. I was hooked. Several years later, living in Sebastopol, I would capture garter and ringneck snakes out in the apple orchards, keep them for a short while to study them, then turn them loose. Mother gifted me with a lovely lime-green tree snake, which I adored. So I was disappointed to learn that Alaska has no snakes. But now I am hopeful. It's possible the hardy garter snake, which hibernates and eats just about anything, could be surviving in Southeast. What do you think? For Natural Observations, this has been Robin Song.
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0: On New York University Week, how does housing affect which older adults go into nursing homes? I'm Dr. Lynn Pascarella, president of the American Association of Colleges and Universities. And today on the Academic Minute, Melissa Berg, PhD student at the Rory Myers College of Nursing, takes a look at three ways.
1: The United States is grappling with an ongoing housing crisis that profoundly affects older adults. Today, 20% of older adults spend more than a third of their income on housing, and only 4% of U.S. housing units are considered age-friendly. Without affordable, accessible housing, older adults may be unable to remain at home, making a nursing home move more likely. To understand exactly what aspects of housing play a role in whether older adults end up in a nursing home, we synthesized nearly 25 years of research from a range of disciplines, including economics, sociology, and healthcare. We found three key ways that housing shapes whether someone moves to a nursing home. First, housing costs and ownership status are key drivers of financial strain. Homeowners can leverage their home's value to help fund community-based care, such as hiring a home health aide. Renters, on the other hand, face far greater financial vulnerability. Rising housing costs and limited affordable housing can price them out of their communities, making nursing home placement more likely. Second, as people age, their homes often can't keep pace with their changing needs. When homes can't be adapted to match declining mobility or memory issues, nursing homes may seem like the only safe alternative. Third, housing-related inequities compound risks for marginalized communities. Older adults in racially and socioeconomically marginalized communities disproportionately face housing challenges, including living in under-resourced neighborhoods, experiencing homelessness, and facing greater housing cost burdens, all of which increase their risk of nursing home placement. This review underscores that housing is a healthcare issue. Where someone lives shapes whether they can age in their community or move to a nursing home.
0: That was Melissa Berg of New York University. You can find this, other segments, and more information about the professors at academicminute.org.
2: Production support for the Academic Minute comes from AAC and you, advancing liberal learning and research for the public good.
3: Is this mold on a mission? This is Sandra Tsinglo with the lowdown on science. Could fungi help clean up our plastic pollution mess? Victor Gamberini at the University of Auckland studied a soil fungus called Clonostachys rosea. After looking at all of its genes, his team identified 12 genes linked to plastic breakdown. When the fungus was fed a plastic called PCL, those genes switched on. They chopped PCL into smaller molecules. It showed similar activity towards the type of plastic used in bottles. It's no accident that this fungus thrives on plastic waste. Its specialized genetic tools could fight plastic pollution. Plastic may last centuries, but fungus just clocked in for cleanup duty.
4: The Lowdown on Science is a production of LAist 89.3.
5: 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Our modern supplies of water and energy are miraculous and tightly interlinked. Only 3% of Earth's water is fresh, and 99% of that is frozen in glaciers or stuck underground. That means just 1% of fresh water is on the surface where we can easily access it for agriculture, mining, industry, and our consumption. To get that water to us requires energy. First, it's pumped, sometimes over long distances, from a reservoir or river to a water treatment plant. There, it's filtered, purified, and chlorinated. It then flows to our houses and factories. When we're done with it, it goes into a wastewater treatment system, where it's cleaned again and discharged. Because water is heavy, moving it through these processes can consume 40% of a city's electricity. And to make all that energy requires, yes, water. Oil and gas wells use water in drilling mud and to fracture rock. Coal, natural gas, and nuclear power plants boil water into steam to turn a generator, while water cools the plant. The generators and hydroelectric dams turn under the power of water. Even solar farms use water to wash their panels. Wind turbines don't use water directly, but the factories and smelters that make their parts and steel certainly do. And to get them that water takes energy. We rely entirely on both and couldn't have one without the other. I'm Scott Tinker.
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8: Today, a great teacher. The University of Houston's College of Engineering presents this series about the machines that make our civilization run and the people whose ingenuity created them. The physical laws for the flow of heat were known a century ago, but knowing raw physical laws is quite far from making those laws serve a world hungry for energy. In 1900, it was practically beyond us to calculate heat flow in most situations. Then German engineers began developing the mathematical means. By the 1920s, they led the field, while America lagged far behind. That had all changed by World War II, and the person who brought the change about was a great teacher, Llewellyn M. K. Belter. Belter was born in 1898 and raised on a Minnesota farm. He studied at Berkeley and then stayed on as a faculty member. It was there that he wrought a transformation in engineering education. Belter had an instinct for going straight to the student's mind. Nothing got in the way, least of all himself. He taught students to attack their own ignorance, and heat flow was simply the vehicle by which he drew them in. The side effect was that they began reading the published German literature. As Nazi repression raised havoc with German science, it was Belter and his students in California who picked up the work. By the early 30s, they'd created a new American school of heat transfer analysis. Knowledge was the great equalizer for Belter. He and the people around him used last names, no titles. Even Berkeley's catalog listed everyone as Mr. The unanswered question was the only master, and he found questions for his students. He stood back and let his students go on to lead the field. When he moved to UCLA as Dean of Engineering in 1944, he made a great learning laboratory of the place. He abolished departments. Were you an electrical engineer? Fine. This term you'd teach a civil engineering course. That way, learning stayed alive. In 1963, he spoke to the UCLA freshmen. His words look repetitive on the written page, but then you catch their antiphonal rhythm. You hear their insistent repeating form. Coming from this quiet man, the words have an astonishing intensity and unexpected moral force. He said, "The products of your mind are the most precious things you own, that you possess, and you must protect them, and you must not do wrong with them. You must do the right thing. You must always have in mind that the products of your mind can be used by other people either for good or for evil, and you

0: dangerous beast without which there can be no real learning in the first place. I'm John Leinhardt at the University of Houston, where we're interested in the way inventive minds work.
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2: Gray whales and climate change. I'm Randy Simon, and this is Earthwise, a look at our changing environment. Gray whales undertake one of the longest annual migrations of any mammal on Earth. They spend the summers feeding in the nutrient-rich waters of the Arctic before traveling about 12,000 miles round trip to winter in the warm and protected lagoons of Baja, Mexico. But as ocean conditions change, some gray whales are taking unexpected detours. In recent years, gray whales have been spotted feeding in unusual places, including busy San Francisco Bay. A new study led by researchers at Sonoma State University in California found something troubling. 18% of gray whales that enter San Francisco Bay die there. Gray whales are especially vulnerable to vessel strikes because they ride low in the water and can be hard to see, especially in the bay's frequent fog. At the same time, the Golden Gate Strait funnels both ships and whales through a narrow and heavily trafficked passage. According to the study, which was recently published in the journal Frontiers in Marine Science, climate change may be driving this behavior. Warming Arctic waters are disrupting the whale's food supply, and the population has dropped by more than half since 2016. Instead of fasting during migration, some whales appear to be using the bay as an emergency pit stop for food. But the strategy is dangerous. Between 2018 and 2025, 70 so-called bay grays were found dead, 30 from vessel strikes. Many others showed signs of malnutrition. Researchers say measures like ship speed limits and route changes could reduce collisions. As gray whales adapt to a changing ocean, reducing human-related risks could help more of them survive the journey. Earthwise is a production of WAMC. 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
3: This is Bird Note. I'm Marcus Roston, a naturalist and birder in Buffalo, New York, where I love watching American herring gulls. One of my favorite places to find them is Freedom Park, a migration crossroads for birds and people. This was once a final stop on the Underground Railroad, where freedom seekers crossed the Niagara River to safety. Gulls take refuge at the park year-round. Herring gulls may seem unremarkable, especially in winter when young birds all look the same in mottled shades of brown and black, but I feel my brown skin crawl when people call them rats with wings. It makes me think about who gets labeled a nuisance and who gets praised, whose features are admired and whose are disparaged. When we dismiss these birds as rats with wings, we miss something important. Though American herring gulls may seem common now, their populations are actually in steep decline. Watching the gulls at Freedom Park, I see a lesson in resilience and a reminder that there's beauty in shades of brown and black. This is Black Birders Week. To learn more, follow the hashtag BlackBirdersWeek on social media and visit birdnote.org. I'm Marcus Roston.
4: Here's today's edition of Health in a Heartbeat. Your TV has a remote control so that you can channel surf from a sofa on the opposite side of the room. Toilets, not so much. It might be time to create a flushing remote. For public toilets, anyway. Chinese researchers warn that flushing a public toilet might be fraught with danger. That's because it releases a mist of invisible, bacteria-laden water droplets that could enter our lungs and sicken us. Investigators say they measured bacterial exposures exceeding World Health Organization safety guidelines. That means public restrooms might pose a higher infection risk, particularly for people with weakened immune systems. The scientists tested restroom air looking for staph bacteria, which is found on the skin and airways, and E. coli, which lives in our intestines.

Good afternoon. You're listening to KTNA Talkeetna 88.9 FM. It is 1 o'clock and 58 degrees Fahrenheit down here under blue skies at the studio on 2nd Street. This is the primary forecast for Talkeetna and Trapper Creek, with additional information included for Petersville, Willow, Chulitna, Broad Pass, and Squintna. Tonight, mostly cloudy, lows in the mid-40s, light winds. Petersville, isolated rain showers. Tuesday, sunny, highs around 70, light winds. Broad Pass, highs around 60. Tuesday night, mostly clear, lows around 50, light winds. Broad Pass, lows around 40. Wednesday, sunny, highs in the mid-70s, light winds. Broad Pass, highs in the mid-60s. Wednesday night, mostly clear, lows in the mid-40s, north winds to 10 miles per hour. The extended forecast for Talkeetna. Thursday, sunny, highs in the mid-70s. Thursday night, partly cloudy, lows around 50. Friday, partly sunny, highs around 70. Friday night and Saturday, partly cloudy, lows around 50, highs in the mid-60s. Saturday night, chance of rain showers, lows around 50. Sunday and Sunday night, chance of rain showers, highs around 60, lows around 50. Monday, chance of rain showers, highs around 60. All right. We're going to get into some music today. You're listening to The Whole Enchilada. We're going to start out with Dancing in My Dreams by The Memories, followed by Mambo Sun from T-Rex. Here we go.

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0: This program is sponsored in part by Brown Bear Espresso, providing hot and cold beverages, ice cream, and prepared food items at the corner of the Talkeetna Spur and Parks Highway. 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
1: Now we're going to hear I Love You from Spaceman 3, and two songs from the memories. First will be Gently, followed by Touched by an Angel.

0: Volunteers are an integral part of Talkeetna Community Radio. Here at KTNA, we appreciate our crew of dedicated newsreaders who are dependable, responsible people who pay attention to detail and are good communicators. 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We like voices of all ages and from all walks of life. We are, after all, community radio.
1: Okay, now we'll hear Red Lady from Phil Cordell, followed by Life's a Gas from T-Rex. Taking us out, Southern Nights from Alan Toussaint, and if there's time, we'll listen to Beautiful Strangers from Kevin Morby. This has been The Whole Enchilada with your hosts, Darby and Farah. Stay tuned next for My World of Music at 2 o'clock. All right. Thanks, everyone.

Greetings, greetings, greetings. This is My World of Music, a peaceful place in quantum space. From Radio Phoenix, I'm your host, Walt Richardson. It's good to be here and good to have everybody on board. Okay, we're starting this one out, okay? Here we go. All right. So here's what I have for you. I have some Aswad coming up later, actually in the first part of the program here. And then later on, some Bob Marley, as well as some Santana. So kick back, relax, and enjoy yourself. Do what you're going to do. And I'll provide everything else for you. Hey, let's roll on. Come on, let's do this.

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1: Umanuela, Ningamasana, Nobelisiswa.
0: Keeping with
1: the way, keep by keeping with the guy.

Yes, indeed. That was Aswad off of the Not Satisfied CD. We're listening to the cut, Oh Ja. And before that, Midnight off of the Ride True CD. We're listening to the cut, Conquering Lion. And we opened that set up with Ladysmith Black Mambazo off of the Celebrating Our History, Amabuto 1973, and Ismatila Mila off of the 1974 CD. And we're listening to the cut, Amabuto Warriors.

Yes, indeed. That was Bob Marley in one of his last performances at the Stanley Theater, Pittsburgh, September 23rd, 1980 CD. We're listening to the cut, War and No More Trouble. You can hear it in his voice. It was starting to get kind of weak there. And before that was Xavier Rudd and the United Nations off of the Nana CD. We listened to the cut, While I'm Gone. And we opened that set up with a band out of Phoenix, Arizona, Sugar Beat, off of their Sugar Beat CD. We listened to the cut, Bright Future in Sales. Hey, we're going to take a small break. We'll be right back.

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1: There's plenty of music left, so stick around.

Yes, indeed. That was Luis Manguel off of the Pedro Mayo Presents Latin Party CD. We listened to the cut Son de Nueva York. And before that, Roger off of the Pedro Mayo Presents Brazilian Beat CD. We listened to the cut Anega e o Malandro. And we opened that set up with Quintano Veloso off of the Acoustic Brazil CD. We listened to the cut Qua Juanina.

Ah, yes, that was Mo Horizons off of the Putumayo Presents Asian Groove CD. We listened to the cut Remember Tomorrow. And before that, Mustafa Sandel off of the Putumayo Presents Turkish Groove CD. We listened to the cut Kalmadi. And we opened that set up with Santana off of the Best of Carlos Santana CD. We listened to the cut Europa. Earth Cry, Heaven's Smile. Hey, that's going to wrap it up for me. Thank you so much for tuning in. Until next time, you be good to yourself, all right?